0: is what we have come to do in this country. At the end of World War II, there was a lot of technologies developed to fight the war, things like tanks, tank technology, gunpowder for it was very similar to a nitrate fertilizer in terms of manufacturing, on and on. And those products were very cheap because the war effort had put in all the infrastructure to build it, to make it, to manufacture it. So the enterprising entrepreneurs thought about selling those products to my dad's generation after World War II. And my dad's generation embraced it, and it led to a monocultural agriculture that broke the cycles of nature and did, in the short run, the production boost was incredible. Those older farmers in that era did not realize that you could make those kinds of yields. What was not apparent is the slow damage that it did to oxidizing the organic matter in the soil, polluting the water, driving species of plants and animals and microbes into extinction, many, many, many damaging things that it took a long time for it to show up. And in fact, some of us are just now recognizing those problems.
1: Well, there are a lot of ways to describe regenerative practices. And I've noticed that some of the industrial partners like Bayer, Syngenta, etc., they want to jump onto that regenerative term, but without a legal definition, it's hard to know what that means. What does it mean on your farm?
0: The definition for me is very clear, although I acknowledge that many people don't share it. But for me, regenerative land management, regenerative agriculture means embracing the cycles of nature. You know, the cycles of nature yield an abundance. But first of all, the cycles of nature are the energy cycle from the sun, the water cycle from rain, the microbial cycle, the mineral cycle, many, many, many cycles of nature that occur. And when those cycles are allowed to go unencumbered, they generate an abundance. You know, all that coal and oil and natural gas we've been living on for the last 80 or 100 years, that's the abundance of nature from when the cycles of nature were operating optimally during the era of the dinosaurs. Just incredible amounts of solar energy was stored in the soil in the form of coal and oil and natural gas. And we've been living on that abundance. And we've been creating very little abundance of our own. You know, we just can't do that. We've got to return to optimum cycling in nature so that the soil builds, doesn't degrade.
1: Right. You describe your farm as vertically integrated. Can you explain what you mean by that?
0: My farm is vertically integrated in that we raise animals, cows, hogs, sheep, goats, rabbits, poultry. And we slaughter them here on the farm. We built USDA inspected abattoirs or slaughter plants, one for red meat, one for poultry. And we market the beef and pork and lamb and poultry that they produce to a customer base. And it goes deeper than that. The packing plant waste from the slaughter is turned into compost used to fertilize the land. We just work really hard, try to be very creative in creating this cyclical production system in which there's very little, if any, streams going out of our system. Small streams coming in, big production system going out, big food system going out, but little waste.
1: Now, do you have any inputs whatsoever?
0: We do. We try hard not to, but we have internal combustion engines that require fuel, petroleum. And we have packaging, paper and insulated packaging. We're in the process of constructing solar voltaic now, but we're currently buying electricity. There are things that we do buy, but we're trying very hard to insulate ourselves from that.
1: In terms of the feed that your animals are consuming, are you producing all of that? It's mostly grass-fed and grass-finished. Is there any feed that you have to bring in, or is it all on farm?
0: all of the ruminant feed. Ruminants are cows, sheep, and goats. All of that is produced here. We do buy non-GMO grain mix that we feed to the pigs and poultry. We aspire to raise that ourselves here on the land, but we hadn't acquired enough land to do that yet. That's part of the plan.
1: All right. This is good to know. You're painting a picture of how your operation works. Now, you recently met with President Trump, and I wonder, what did you want him to take away from your visit?
0: First of all, let me say that I think of myself as a very apolitical person. I am not a passionate Republican. I am not a passionate Democrat. I have strong beliefs, but they fall in most points between the two parties. So I was a little bit surprised when I was invited to attend. And it actually had some consternation about it. Didn't know that I wanted to do that. It was to witness the president signing this presidential executive order. And I asked, what was that about? It didn't get very clear answers. It turned out okay, but I had some concerns going up. Well, I'm glad I went. The presidential orders that were signed were not as strong as I wanted them to be, supporting regenerative agriculture. But it's the first real push from that level that I've seen in my lifetime on regenerative farm practices. So while I wanted more, I was pleased with what we got. I was surprised at the process. There was a lot of angst at the actual signing.
1: So he was going to sign some presidential orders in support of regenerative agriculture. Am I understanding that correctly?
0: Yes, and he did sign them. There were three of us farmers who are regenerative farmers. And then I did not realize that Zippy Duvall, who is the president of the American Farm Bureau, would be there. And by the way, Zippy is from Georgia. We're the same age, 70-something years old. And I've known him for really 40 or 50 years. We're on different sides, different opinions on how land should be managed, how farms should be run. And I was really surprised that he was there. And he was very vocal. He was opposed to the president signing the executive order and pled a strong case against the president signing it. It really got contentious between the two of them. Of course, the other farmers there, me and the other guys, were in favor of it being signed. And ultimately it was signed, but there was a lot of back and forth between Mr. Duvall and Mr. Trump.
1: And what did Mr. Duvall find fault with?
0: Well, he said that he had not read it, and I believe that. I had not read it either. They had not put it out to us either. But he felt that it was painting agriculture with the brush of being very industrial and not good for the environment, not an ideal farming system, which I think that is what it says, and I think that that's true. Mr. Duvall and I did not disagree with what it said. We disagreed with the impact. He thought it was damning to his more industrial, commodity, monocultural agriculture. And it is. It's not damning in a very strong way as I would like to have it, but it is supportive of an agriculture that is more benevolent to the animal, the land, the environment, and rural America.
1: Well, you've got a blog post in which you have a letter with regard to your meeting with Mr. Trump. I will pull out some parts of that. You describe your farm and rural town as being not unique in that they are victims of the economic ills that have hollowed out our rural communities over the last 80 years. And it is heartbreaking to see what used to be vibrant downtowns boarded up. But what I think is so fantastic about what you've done is that you have provided economic revitalization in your community of Bluffton, Georgia. And I will give you an example. When we spoke in 2016, you had 100 employees. Today, you've got 160 employees. So you are providing many jobs for people in your region.
0: We're actually the largest private employer in our county. This county, Clay County, Georgia, had a almost purely agrarian economy. We've never had a factory or a plant or a mill. And when industrial commodity agriculture impoverished rural America, it really impoverished places like this. It's terrible. And then when I changed the way I farm, I did it for the land and the animals, and I had no idea that it would be of any benefit to the impoverished rural community. I mean, I was well aware that the community was impoverished, but, you know, I'm 71 years old, and it had been becoming increasingly impoverished all my life and started before I was born. And I had no idea that I could impact that in any way and was not attempting to do so. But when I changed the way I farm, I went from having 4 minimum wage employees to having I actually think we got about 170 employees now.
1: Wow.
0: And I certainly don't want to, I'm not bragging about how much our employees make. I don't think they make enough, but it's well above the county average. You know, our payroll is $130,000, $140,000 a week in what has been the poorest county in America. In 2020, Clay County was the poorest county in the United States of America, not just Georgia, the United States. We've risen above that a little bit now, still highly impoverished. And I'm not bragging about what we've done, but I am making the point that this economic improvement in the county was done by one farmer who was not particularly wealthy, certainly not gifted in economic endeavors, but it changed the financial track that this county had been on, and many other counties had been on for nearly a century. And I'm very proud of that. It's gone from being unintentional to being one of the things I'm most proud of.
1: Absolutely. Well, let me take one break because I just want to remind our listeners that if you're just joining us, you're tuned into Food Sleuth Radio, and today we are joined by Mr. Will Harris, fourth generation cattleman and owner of White Oak Pastures, a sixth generation family farm located in Bluffton, Georgia. And I might add that you are recognized worldwide for your regenerative agricultural practices and your humane treatment of animals. Well, I want to go back to that letter that you wrote to Mr. Trump. And you say that our nation will not be truly free unless we can feed ourselves. And in one of your blog posts, and you've got a tremendous series of blogs, that if anybody wants to learn more about what you're doing and the impact of agriculture on environment, public health, climate, etc., your blog posts are brilliant. You've got one from April that talks about beef imports growing exponentially. So I'm reflecting on what you say to President Trump. Our nation will not be truly free unless we can feed ourselves. And for too long, our country has prioritized global trade to the detriment of domestic resilience. Let's talk about beef imports. When you graduated from the University of Georgia in 1976, we imported nearly no beef. And today, we import quite a bit. What happened?
0: Well, and actually, in 1976, when I graduated from the university, we were a big net exporter of beef. We sold a lot of beef internationally. And a lot changed. Primarily, the greatest impact is cattle farmers operated at super low margins for so long, very little return on the investment, sometimes actually operational losses, that they just had less and less animals, smaller herd, or go out of business. And today, we are a huge net importer of beef. You know, I don't know what the population of this country has done since 1940. I know it's gone up dramatically. But we've got the same number of cows today in 2026 that we had in 1940. And it's just incredible. You know, the beef slaughter is controlled by four companies. Four companies control 85% of the beef slaughter in the United States. And they have just lowered the margins. I should say right now, farmers who have cow-calf operations raising calves are selling them for record high prices. They're doing really well, but it's too little too late. And so many people have gone out of the beef business. And I also say that while cattle are record high now, or higher than the business of World War II, there is still not a super high return on investment. Cost of land, animals, and equipment. And I fear that beef is going to become so expensive that we'll lose our customer base. People will cease to eat as much beef. I think we eat about 50 pounds of beef per person in this country. I think it's a very healthy protein when it's done right. It's a very good thing for the economy and for the health of the country and many other considerations. And I hate what's happening.
1: You're right that we import about half of the beef that we consume now. And the top three sources of imports are Australia, Canada, and Brazil. So getting back to your point about being resilient domestically, having more food produced here rather than abroad seems to make a lot of sense.
0: And there's another consideration. I don't have the numbers in front of me, maybe you do, but most of the beef that we import, most of that huge amount that you just cited, is very, very lean red meat for making ground beef hamburger. The way the industry raises beef in this country is most of it comes out of a feedlot, fed grain, and the animals are unnaturally obese. They would never occur in nature. People who farm like us, grass-fed, grass or hay or forage, and the animals don't get nearly as big, they don't get nearly as fat. Those animals are so fat that when they're slaughtered, there's a huge amount of what they call 50% trim. It's 50% lean, 50% fat. And you would not buy 50% trim to feed your family. It would be disgusting. But what happens is many of the imported animals are 90%+ lean meat. And it's blended with the 50% trim from the feedlots. And, you know, I don't want to get too purist on you, but that's kind of a disgusting practice in my mind. You read studies where a pound of commercial ground meat contains the DNA of hundreds or thousands of animals. I just don't know that that's exactly the way we need to be doing that.
1: This is fascinating. I don't think enough of us understand what's behind our food on our plates, which is why I love having guests like you. And I remember when we spoke in 2016, you had commented about the importance of the consumer and consumer choice. But I can tell you, as a consumer that goes into supermarkets, when I travel, I'd like to stop at stores to see what is available to the population living there. And you really have a hard time finding the kind of quality beef that you're producing versus that which comes from the industrial system. I think it's over 90% that comes from this industrial system.
0: No, you're exactly right. We still have some grocery store presence, not nearly as much as we used to have. We were thrown out of Whole Foods Market when Amazon bought them, and we've had some other disappointments. But we still sell to some grocers, but we used to be 100% grocery, and now we're less than 50% grocery. But we were able to increase our direct-to-consumer sales. We've got online, the website to sell it online. We built an order fulfillment center here on the farm. That's where most of our product goes out. We have a store and a restaurant here on the farm. And any day now, we're opening a new business in Atlanta. It's a farmer's market that we staff 7 days a week. In a large development with some other opportunities for farmers to retail from there.
1: That's fantastic.
0: Yeah, we're very excited about it. I think it might change the way we do business, and I hope it will.
1: Yeah. Well, I want to bring up something that you might not have expected me to bring up, but there's a big push to bring data centers into rural communities. And research that I've done raises some red flags. The water contamination, the heavy water usage, and of course, the impact of heat. They come into communities with the promise of bringing jobs. But the last data center job predictor I saw was nothing compared to

0: who are quite alarmed by it, and they know more about it than I do. I went to a meeting a couple of weeks ago, an organized meeting that the county commission had put together, and they had speakers, or anybody that wanted to could speak, and some of them were passionately opposed to the data center, and some of them were passionately in favor of it. And I had to ask the question, why? And the audience was split. Everybody's passionate, but it went in both directions. And to me, that's when you have a referendum. I mean, that's when you let the people decide. Let the pro-data center people present their platform, let the anti-data center people present their platform, and vote. I don't understand why you don't do that.
1: Well, I'm assuming that one of the promises that the data centers make is that they were going to bring jobs to that county.
0: Yes, and I told you we are horribly impoverished here. And that was the jobs was the biggest promise, I think, that came out of that. But I did note that the jobs they were promising were mostly construction jobs, and that the post-construction just doesn't seem to require many people.
1: Exactly. And look at what you are doing through regenerative farming. You are truly providing a boost in jobs, and you're addressing the issue of resilience because you're producing food in a regenerative way. And so you're feeding your community and beyond, thereby reducing the need to have imported beef. So I think what you're doing is a win-win. I know that you just set up a Center for Agricultural Resilience. Hopefully that will educate many more people about what could be. Tell me about that.
0: We're really excited about that. We have a lot of people visit the farm here, and they're not just curious. They're really interested in how we do what we do. And it's just become a little overwhelming. All of us that work on this farm have got jobs, got things that we do, responsibilities, and we're certainly happy to talk to these other people, but we may not be as available to talk to them. When somebody comes here from 100 or 500 or 1,000 miles away, they deserve to get what they came after. They deserve to have the question responded to, but I wasn't happy with how well we were doing it. So we formed the 501c3, the nonprofit Center for Agricultural Resilience, CFAR. And we've hired an executive director who's a very, very sharp young man and a good educator. We have 1 to 3 day sessions where we train people on specific activities, whether it's hog production, vegetable production, cattle production, sheep, whatever. We also have an intern program. We bring in 6 interns for 3 months. 4 times a year. And I'm really happy that we're giving back some of what we've been given. You know, you mentioned it in the introduction, but White Oak Pastures is as big as I ever intend for it to be. And as a family, we have discussed where we want to go with that. And growing it to be bigger and bigger and bigger is not something that interests us. We don't want to sell it. We're not trying to make it big, to sell, bring a bunch of money. We do intend to run it, at least for the rest of my life, and my 20-something-year-old daughters will run it for the rest of their lives. And so we should be in business a long time. And we're just as big as we want to be. We don't want to go statewide or nationwide. We want to do what we're doing now. So helping other people start efforts like ours is very attractive to us. We're not doing it to generate more profit. We're doing it to help other people enjoy what we've enjoyed.
1: That's fantastic. You know, we are out of time and we're going to have to close. But in closing, I want to thank our listeners for joining us. Remind everyone that Food Sleuth Radio is produced by Dan Himmelgarn for KOPN in Columbia, Missouri. Most of all, I want to thank my guest, Mr. Will Harris, fourth-generation cattleman and owner of White Oak Pastures, a sixth-generation family farm located in Bluffton, Georgia, a true economic engine for a very poor part of the state, and it is a regenerative agriculture farm. Thank you so much for your time and for all you are doing.
0: Thank you so much for having me. I enjoyed being with you.

0: Hello and welcome to KDRT 95.7 in Davis, California. Welcome to Hello Davis, a program about people and organizations that help shape our town. Each Wednesday at 5:30, a different local organization takes the mic to share stories, spotlight their work, and introduce people behind it all. The goal is simple: to learn what makes these organizations tick and what makes Davis such a special place to call home. This week's host is Marie. Marie, you're back again. And who do you represent? Oh, excuse me. Anoush. Anoush. It's Anoush's turn.
1: Yes. Poor Peter. Yeah, too many things on your plate.
0: Too many things going on here. But you know, Marie is probably listening.
1: All right.
0: Okay.
1: We're all
0: so
1: family.
0: So today, you're going to be the host. And yes. I'm going to ask you to introduce your guest in just a moment.
1: Okay.
0: Anoush.
1: So
0: our theme song in the background is Mockingbird Rag, written and performed by Davis's own Roger Kunkel. 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The views shared on this program belong to the hosts and guests alone and don't necessarily represent KDRT or the broader KDRT community. So Anoush, please introduce your guests and then the show is yours.
1: Thank you. I'm Anoush Georgiorian with the Davis Phoenix Coalition, and thank you for joining us today. Our topic today is housing, and of course, trying to address housing in 30 minutes is pretty much an impossible task, but we're going to at least dig into some key aspects. I have with me today Rachel Fulp Cook, who is a community advocate and public health professional. She has been a Davis resident since 2011 and serves on the city's planning commission, although is not representing the planning commission today. She is also a former member of the Yolo County Democratic Central Committee and has been active in local schools and community organizations. I also have with me today Victor Lagunas, who is a founding member and now executive director of the Davis Community Action Network, otherwise known as DCAN, which advocates for climate smart housing solutions in Davis. He's also been a teacher in the Davis School District for 14 years and has served three terms as the president of the Davis Teachers Association. Welcome, you too. So happy to have you with us today.
2: Thanks for having me.
3: Thanks for having us.
1: So I'm going to kick us off and throw us right in the deep end with, please give me your assessment of where we are with housing in Davis. Rachel, would you like to start?
3: Sure. We, Davis is an absolute, I would like to just start by saying, Davis is a wonderful, wonderful place to live. Lots of people want to live here. We have housing, and we have a lot of housing in the pipeline. However, we do not have enough housing. When we are looking forward, we need to look at housing across the spectrum. We need to look at affordability on a lot of different levels. But in looking at housing, we certainly need more. We have a lot in the pipeline, but it is not enough.
1: All right, Victor.
2: I think that where I'd add to that is we need to have a vision for what Davis will look like in the future with relation to housing as well. A lot of the discourse in our community, especially, you know, just recently has been around peripheral growth, but there's so much more to housing than just that and who housing serves. And so I think that when you look at the entire spectrum of housing, as well as where it can change, I think there's a much greater dialogue than just, you know, are we talking about that one singular development?
1: Yeah, that's a good point. So something that this brings up for me, with both of your answers is, you know, I was going to ask, what are our housing needs currently? But I it brings up this tension that we have amongst the Davis community, that on the one hand, we want to preserve Davis's character, and on the other hand, you know, we are facing this housing scarcity. We are not housing all the folks who work here. We are facing challenges with our schools and enrollment because we don't have enough families. And so how do you see our housing needs with the lens of resolving this tension of, like, Davis's character, but also where we want to go?
3: I think that we absolutely can address this by getting folks involved. One thing that's absolutely missing is our middle-income folks, people who are trying to come into Davis, young families and folks that work here, teachers and other civil servants, cannot afford to live here. If we want to have thriving schools, we certainly need to have young families that that can live here. So it's a balance of, as we grow, as we look forward to how we're going to grow, we need to think about not just the Davis of now, but the Davis of, you know, 25 years from now, 50 years from now, 75 years from now. What do we want Davis to look like? Thoughtful, smart growth will get us there. And I think that we're on our way to thinking about that. But we have to think about the folks who has the opportunity to live here, and what do we want Davis to look like? That is something that we are addressing all the time.
1: Yeah, that's a that's certainly what I think about when housing comes up. Is you know, where do we want to go in our future, and what do we want a future Davis to look like? Since you know it's not the 70s anymore. But this point that you're bringing forward of, you know, smart development, that is something that DCAN looks into a lot. Like, your focus is on climate smart housing, but also putting housing in reach of more people. So how's DCAN looking at that?
2: Yeah, I think that one of the critical pieces that we have to talk about what types of housing we have in Davis. You know, I think that frequently if you talk about a home, people's minds jump to single family detached homes, which we do have a lot of in Davis in terms of the housing stock overall. And we also have a lot of rental units for in terms of apartments, whether those are one or two bedroom. And those are obviously serving different parts of our community. But to Rachel's point, in terms of, and one that I live day in, day out as a teacher in town, is if we're going to bring in people who are looking to start families or are already have families who are wanting to be here, wanting to be part of our community, which we know that there's a great demand for, you know, we see that with our school district and interdistrict transfers for people that work in town, but they just can't afford to live here. And I think part of that is about just design of homes. And so we really do, the term that gets used a lot that I would hope that people have heard by now is missing middle. And we're talking about affordability by design. So that means smaller footprints when you're talking about homes that are attached. So townhomes, half-plexes, duplexes, triplexes, those sorts of things. What that does, it lowers the cost and allows for people to get into the buying market of homes and then be able to, you know, be part of our community. And so I think that that's one of the things that really sticks out to us in terms of our work in DCAN, is looking at the stock of Davis. But there are other benefits to that. And I think that, you know, it can't be ignored that we have environmental concerns when it comes to housing. The overlap is there. And that's what one of the primary focuses of DCAN. And when you start creating different home options that include ones that are connected, you're also going to end up with things that are more efficient in terms of energy savings as well. And you benefit the community through creating more walk and bike ability by creating that densification just by doing that. So there's a lot of added benefits, especially when done. I like that you said, like, thoughtful, right? It's got to be thoughtful. It's got to be thinking about where, and then also keeping with aesthetic that I think a lot of people do want and care about, even if that changes over time. And I think that, you know, a previous question that you asked, or in that previous question that you asked, was also like, what do we want it to look like? Well, what are the things that we want to keep? You know, Davis has a lot of open spaces and parks and things like that. That's something that is an identity for us. And those are things that we have to continue to hold on to, because they provide a benefit to us in terms of health, getting out to walk and all those things. And so we have to design with that in mind and be able to preserve those spaces. That's like, you know, 23% of our land use is open spaces. Like, we have to make sure everything we do is going to continue that, because obviously that's what our community values as well.
1: When we talk about Davis character, I think that is one of the keys to Davis character. And so what you're proposing is a way to balance those kind of future needs with the characteristics of Davis that people love. I want to unpack this issue of the missing middle here for a minute, which is that, you know, as you mentioned, we have apartment buildings, we have single family homes. We have a lot of folks who are aging in place, who are elderly, their families have moved out. You know, they're a couple or even a single person living in these single family homes with four bedrooms. And so what you're, this fourplex and duplex and halfplex idea, in a sense, it's also, it kind of future-proofs those properties to keep them affordable for those families, because we are seeing the situation where, you know, these single-family houses were affordable for those families in the 1970s. But now, you know, when those folks do, you know, downsize or move into senior housing or assisted living, you know, they're going to have these enormous houses that are still going to be out of reach, even of, as you pointed out during our conversation before, Rachel, even of UC Davis professors won't be able to afford them. Mm-hmm. So, yeah, go ahead.
3: Yeah, I think that this is a critically important, and when we address this, is that we're looking across the age spectrum. We are not just talking about bringing in young families. As Anoush just said, we want to be able to have housing for young families, for folks who are right in the middle, and for seniors. One thing I have struggled with in looking, I mean, it is virtually impossible to downsize in Davis. I mean, if you have your huge 4,000 square foot house and it's wonderful, you raised your family there, now you want something that maybe is one story and maybe 1,500 square feet, that is not an easy option to find in Davis. So we are thinking about this across. We don't want to exclude anyone. This is from, you know, from the cradle onward.
1: So I think this is a good moment to bring in the general plan. And so in your thoughts about the general plan, again, we're talking about future Davis and how we're doing all this balancing. And so, you know, and making sure that we are housing everyone across the spectrum. Mm-hmm. So do you want to talk about how our general plan is planning for that?
3: Yeah. Well, the general plan process happens over several years, and we have opportunities for the community to be engaged. But we are looking at what we want Davis to look like in terms of land use, in terms of transportation, in terms of open space. The general plan is general plan 2050. So for the next 24 years. So really thoughtfully looking forward, we've had a few workshops, or actually the city of Davis has had a few workshops already, and we are looking forward to doing another one on the 14th. People, this is the way for people to get involved. We love having people out and talking, and this is how we actually start thoughtful engagement and thoughtful growth, is by having people involved. And the more, the merrier. We want people to know what we're thinking or what is being proposed, what their thoughts are. So it's a very, very long process, but we are in the midst of it right now.
1: And briefly, before we have our break, when we're talking about getting people involved in that conversation, what kind of engagement is being put out there in order to bring in a diversity of voices to be part of that planning process for both of you?
3: I know the city of Davis does a great job in posting and advertising on social media and otherwise. We want a greater diversity of voices. There's already is some diversity, but we would like to see people at different stages of life, people that are experiencing things differently. We want as many people to look at the next workshop is focused on land use, and that is the biggest, you know, it's foundational to housing. More people that come out and the more voices that we hear, the better this plan will be, and it will represent what we really want it to look like for 2050.
2: And I think from our end with Davis Community Action Network, we're really looking for creating more and more opportunities for engagement and education with our community when it comes to issues of housing and climate. So we have an event that's going to be taking place on November 15th that's open to the community for that reason. We want to create discourse and dialogue around these things, help people understand the issues that we're facing so that way when they go and they engage in you know, discussions with just their neighbor or another person that's living somewhere else that is considering maybe moving here, or if they're going to engage with the city of Davis at some of these events, we want them to be as prepared as possible to be able to have that dialogue.
1: Thank you so much. So I just want to remind everyone that I am your host, Anoush Georgiorian, with the Davis Phoenix Coalition, and we are on Hello Davis today. With me today are Rachel Fulp Cook and Victor Lagunas, and we are discussing housing, which is an enormous topic, but we are doing our best to give it overview and also give a jumping off point for more opportunities for discussion. So a next question is, what are the challenges that you two see in terms of meeting Davis's housing goals? Which one of you wants to take off with that?
2: So I'm like there's so much to unpack with that one. So maybe the first thing that jumps out to me, I think, is the speed at which we can change things. And so, you know, earlier I was discussing about how we want to think about opportunities for different types of housing. And some of those are going to be smaller by design. That also means that there's a densification to it. And you can do that with things that are going to be new developments, but you can also do it through infill projects where you take over what are existing, maybe like empty lots, which there's not a lot of in Davis, honestly, but also repurposing ones that were there. So I think the best example I can give is on G Street. There's a project that's happening right now where two lots that were there at the north end of G Street, right as it connects to 8th, are now being turned into 12 units that are going to be sitting there. And they have they integrate well with the aesthetic of the neighborhood. And what you're doing is then creating much smaller footprints, much more energy efficient, and also great for in terms of like walk and bikeability and public transportation being near the 8th corridor there, as well as walkability to downtown. And so I see that as an excellent example of this, but that's a slow process. Mm-hmm. And so I really think that that's one of the things that we have to keep in mind is, while these are really wonderful ways to be able to think about how we design for the future, they do take a lot of time.
1: Right.
3: Absolutely. Takes a lot of time.
1: So, so this actually puts me in mind of another question, which is that we are looking this November on the ballot. We have Measure W. And when we were talking before this show, one of the things that came up was all the things that this development is doing right. And so I wanted to give you two an opportunity mm-hmm. to actually, you know, it's so rare, it seems to me, to have a proposal for housing on the ballot where I talk to people and people are really excited and are really pleased with how much this development is getting right. Mm-hmm. And so, you know, to inspire future developers who may want to have more projects in Davis, like, go down the list of the things that they're are amazing.
3: Yes. Yeah. Willow Grove, 1,250 units right on Cowell. There is no end to everything that they have done right. My passion is around affordable housing. They have exceeded what is required by the state, which is very rare, has never been done in Davis before. They have allocated units for people with developmental disabilities who have graduated high school. They have beautiful parks. It's very walkable. They've been very, very thoughtful. Everything that that the community has asked for, they have responded to. And I want to put a shout out because they were very thoughtful around placing lit softball fields in this development. And I don't know if people know, I have a soccer kid, so I was not familiar with this, but softball is the only sport where the facility is actually different. So baseball has a number of lit fields in Davis, and there's only one lit softball field. So by providing this is also, they are addressing an equity issue around sports for girls. So I was particularly thrilled about that.
1: Yeah. How about you, Victor?
2: I mean, definitely ditto. I think that, you know, one of the points I made earlier is like that our community has put a lot of value into having the open spaces and parks and things like that, and they've really prioritized that. And one of the things that I'm really pleased with is a consideration for the public transportation needs and where you put the housing so that it has an ease of access to that. Because, you know, what you really want, and this is why I talked about also where you do these things, is when you have densification, more dense housing, you want that to be nearest to public transportation,
1: right?
2: Making things walk and bikeable. And, you know, we haven't quite touched on this part yet, but, you know, we do really need to think about creating more mixed use to do that even further outside of the zones that are not close to our downtown. But I think that W is doing a really good job of considering the needs of the community for that space. And that includes also the connectivity with the bike paths.
1: Yeah. So what really strikes me about Willow Grove is this equity piece that you're talking about, and how many angles of equity that they are managing to address. And so often we hear developers say, well, we can't do that because it's not going to be financially viable if we do it. And yet somehow Willow Grove has squared that circle. And then, another thing that I find a little frustrating about housing discussions that I have in Davis is that a lot of people will say that they don't want housing, you know, they'll be planning to vote against housing developments at the same time that they have environmental concerns and concerns about traffic. And yet it seems that, you know, we know for a fact that more of our residents are moving to Woodland, they're moving to Winters, West Sacramento, and Sacramento itself. And so that represents more miles traveled, it represents more carbon output, it is squandering the bike paths and beautiful bike and walking infrastructure and the public transportation. I mean, my older kid, you know, did not learn how to drive before they went to college and instead used our bus system. And so that really, it's just something that I want to highlight, is that doing this kind of development in Davis is meeting our climate goals. So, sorry, that was me standing on my soapbox there for a moment. So let's see. Oh my goodness. I just want to ask really quick, what are the hazards if we are not meeting our housing goals?
3: Davis is one of a few municipalities in California that is looking like they might not meet their allocation for affordable housing. That puts us in a precarious position with the state, where the state could intervene and compel us to build, or they can do what they want. This has not happened anywhere in California, but it is on the table. And we have to think about, again, how we want to, what the Davis is that we want to build, how we want to treat the folks that live here, providing affordable housing at reasonable rates. And certainly the floor is providing what is required by the state. We're in a tough spot.
1: Okay. So taking a moment now to let our imaginations fly free. So imagine you have complete power over Davis housing. What would you do to solve Davis's problems? Victor.
3: Oh, wow.
2: Oh, this is great. Okay. The great thing about this is that it, this kind of magic wand scenario means that I don't have to worry about funds.
1: Exactly.
2: A lot of different things that might get in the way. And I think that I would like to see us create a lot more opportunities for places that have mixed use, that allow people to walk very short distances to get the needs that they have. Because I think that what that does is it builds community. And I think that the more of the families that we know that want to be a part of our district, who have students that want to be part of our district, that we know we take in from inter-district transfers, as we should by law, I would like them to be able to be part of it. Because what happens is, you know, that student who's participating and has friends here and is doing all these other activities in town is not also gaining the benefits of being able to bike home, right, and use our bike paths and all of our parks and spaces, right? They're not getting the benefit of being able to hang out with their friends from their class in that neighborhood. And I think that's what creates a lot of, I mean, you know, fabric is what always gets used, that terminology. That's mm-hmm. a fabric of community mm-hmm. that our schools play. And I would really like to see that. And obviously I have a very biased perspective as a teacher in town, but I think that's a foundational component of our community that I would like to see bolstered through allowing more people to live here out of the great number of people that we know that want to.
4: Right.
3: Rachel, thinking about magic wands, I've long been talking about scarcity and the scarcity of housing. And I think the way the magic wand that I get to use is being used now, looking at how we plan for housing, doing it development by development really isn't a way to plan. Looking at Davis as a whole is the way forward and the way to plan. And to do that, we bring lots of folks together, even folks of diverging interest groups together to think about how we do that thoughtfully. Because in terms of scarcity, when we choose to not build or we vote out every development that comes through, that is a choice. And that is a choice that has consequences. And the schools, what we're dealing with potential school closures and consolidations, which is right now is off the table, that is a consequence. It's off the table for now, but should we continue to see declining enrollment because we don't have enough young families in Davis, it is going to be something that we have to grapple with.
1: Thank you. That's a really great wrap up. Really quick, Victor, do you want to tell people what the DCAN website is in case they're interested in finding out more information?
2: Yeah, you can find us at DavisCAN, and there's a great number of resources on there. We've had a lot of our volunteers put together some wonderful resources in terms of some of the topics that we talked about, as well as with greater depth into affordability, density, things like that. So please go check it out and get some education.
1: Thank you.
0: Thank you. You've been listening to Hello Davis right here on KDRT. Today we heard from Victor and Rachel. We had that very important topic, Anoush, about housing right here in our own town. Remember, every week at 5:30 we do this. A different local organization takes the mic and shares stories. 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I'm Peter Pasteur, producer of Hello Davis. Thank you all for listening.

Hello, hello out there in Catert Land. Sarah Tapps in the booth after a little mini sabbatical. And I'm so glad to be here on this wonderful Wednesday, coming at you, broadcasting on KDRT 95.7 FM Davis on the dial. Or maybe you're streaming at kdrt.org worldwide. Gosh, I'm so grateful. And I'm looking forward to getting back in the groove, if you know what I'm talking about. Feels good to be in the booth. Feels good to be sharing this with you. And just to get it out of the way, you are listening to KDRT 95.7 FM Davis, and the views expressed on the Austin Patrol Show do not represent the views of Davis Media Access or KDRT. This is the Austin Patrol Show. I'm Sarah Tapps. I've been doing this for a little while now. Coming up on the Austin Patrol Show's 14th birthday. So exciting. So I'm glad that we're here together. Hey, and speaking of birthdays, happy birthday, Autumn. Mm-hmm. Happy birthday, sister, Virgo Queen. All right. I have a few more announcements, and I'll sprinkle them in as we get going. But we're going to kick it off right here with Tom Misch. Disco, yes. Shoes off, full cup, deep breath, volume up. KDRT 95.7 FM Davis.

Yep, Sarah Tapps in the booth tonight. It brings me so much joy. So many joy beams coming out, like, oof. Tons of pinks and purples and sparkles and little silver threads and minty greens and amethysts, lilac, just ribbons from my heart to yours. All right, let's talk about what we've been jamming to. We just heard from J.K. Jerome, and I played that on a whim and a recommendation. I know nothing, knew nothing, not mad at it. Self-released, just came out in early August. More to come, I guess. To be determined. Stay tuned, you know, to KDRT 95.7 FM Davis. what else did we hear? Oh, my gosh. Pain Will Polish Me by New German Cinema has been flipping my pancakes so hard. We went with Eyes tonight. That was released on my birthday. That was released in late March 2026 on the label Felt. F-E-L-T-E. So cute. Is it about the feels? Is it about the fabric? Who knows? Great jams. Sophia Stell. Steel Stell, I think. Molly in the Club. Her new record drops mid-October on A24 Music. We played Molly in the Club.

Thank you. Check out KDRT9.org. 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And, you know, get your giddy up on. This is Goodbye Horses. Extended mix, also a new jam by Lazarus. And with joy, I hope you enjoy KDRT 95.7 FM Davis on the dial.

Okay, friends. Let's talk about cool stuff happening around town. You wanna? Me too. There's really good info. Tons of details. Pretty sure the catered events calendar is linked to it, but I have a really nice edition of the Davis Dirt sitting in front of me, and I'm looking at all the cool things going on around town in Yolo County. And I just want to shout out a couple of things that have caught my eye. Like the Hope Cafe at the iHouse at the end of the month. JMR's hosting. And it's actually the very last one of 2026. Details on the International House Davis website. But it's a really beautiful night where community conversations happen. There's snacks, there's music, there's, you know, ways to connect, probably a musical chair, sort of get to know everybody in the room in a really sweet way, because JMR sure does know how to gather folks. I love the Hive, so I want to shout out a couple of things that I see happening over there. September 27th, a weekend, so family friendly, apple and honey tasting. Join Queen Bee, Anima Harris for immersive apples and a varietal honey tasting. All ages welcome. Free for kids 10 and under. Cool. I didn't know, or maybe I did. Live band karaoke sometimes happens at Armadillo Music. So does Suds and Sounds coming up later this month, I believe, on the 30th. Mm-hmm. And if you want to go dancing this weekend, Bomba Fried Rice at the Hive is happening 5:30 to 9 on the patio. So nice. And Movies in the Park. This is my last thing. Movies in the Park. Tomorrow night, I believe. Yep. Cars. Cars this week. Downtown Davis. Outdoor movie starts at dusk. How fun. All right. Got a little wet leg for you on the Awesome Patrol show. All right, I have 3/4 of a CPR song by Wet Leg. KDRT 95.7 FM Davis, Sarah Tapps on the Awesome Patrol show. 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Thank you for being tuned.

and you always will. I can shake the thought that your will is ill. I can feel it with the chills when my heart is still. But I'm still running for the hills.

That's what they always say. I read a book that said a new world is coming our way. Thought about the possibilities, and I think I'll stay. I think I'll stay.

I'm sorry, is that bubble bath song just not one of the silliest, most delightful things that you've maybe heard in the last 5 minutes? Sarah Taps on the air tonight on KDRT 95.7 FM Davis. If you're local, you can catch that on the dial, running your errands around town, biking, roller skating, taking your neighborhood walk, doing what you do. If you're outside of the bubble, thanks for streaming, kdrt.org, worldwide. What the heck is this? Never. Thanks. Better. Let me tell you what we heard, and then I want to talk about the Friends of the Davis Library. Well, bubble bath. because during the set, we had a little flashback to Pale Hound, and then I wondered, what was I playing? I don't know. Yeah, I just looked back at September shows of the last 10 or 12 years. And Bubble Bath, 2015. Played it this week, 10 years ago. Fun. So yeah, past playlist poll of Summer's Past. We heard Tarot Cards from Happy off the Love Trip album. Pale Hound before that, Eye on the Bat, title track off that epic record that still is kind of in my rotation off and on. Little Wet Legs single, CPR. We heard from Cosmic Gate, most of the song, Your Mind, and then I shared some PSAs and Get Info. And the top of this set was kicked off by Goodbye Horses, Lazarus, extended version. And while I have your attention, let's talk about the Friends of the Davis Library real quick. So cool. So if you didn't know already, if you haven't bought a book at the Mary L. Stevens branch on East 14th Street, you can, because the Friends of the Davis Public Library supports all of the good, many of the things happening over at Mary L. Stevens Branch Library on aforementioned East 14th Street. The Friends help with fundraising, facilities planning, collections, children's programs, and pretty much overall promotion of the library as a cultural center for the city of Davis. The Friends also hold monthly book sales featuring books for all ages, plus special collections. Magazines, LPs, CDs, DVDs, and puzzles happen to pop up sometimes, too. They have a website, davislibraryfriends.org, for more info and for the next book sale. But I got to give the special collections. I like to collect old books, things that are 100 years old. I love the way that things are handbound. And I have found so many gems over the years. Thanks, Friends of the Davis Library. So good. You know who else I want to just say thanks and send a hug and a high five out to? Yeah, Eddie out. I was hanging out at the headquarters last Friday when he was doing his show, the Audio Ectone. Yeah, great show. And there were so many songs I had to come over and just give him like a woo through the window on. I really recommend his replay from last week before this week's show happens. On Friday from 3 to 4, right here on Catered. What should we play next, friends? Do you want to shake it or do you want to sway? Oh, wait, I see Widow Speak. We have to play a Widow Speak song. We haven't done that yet today because, you know, I'm going through the whole entire record for us. Over the course of this summer. Ugh, Roses album. Woo-hoo-hoo-hoo-hoo. Actually, you want to play Roses? Let's do it. I'll just play the title track because I know that we haven't yet. So thanks for listening. And here is a little Widow Speak for you. KDRT 95.7 FM, Davis.

Okay, friends, we only have a little under 15 minutes to wrap this up. We just heard from Temper City. We heard Girl Sweet Voiced before that tonight. Played you some Love Spells, Don't Touch. I'm super excited for their show, August Hall, San Francisco, October 12th. Love Is the Law. It's a really fun album. Cold Beat before that, a bit of a flashback, not too much, but oh my gosh, you guys, the thing I'm most excited, one of the things probably, no, I think it is. The glory song of the night is Kid by Dive, D-I-I-V. They're releasing Something to Us finally. I wasn't sure if they were gone. Zerp's coming out October 29th on Fantasy Records. OMG. Siloed before that by Hannah Lou. And let's see. I think we're going to do a little Land of Talk next. So here you go. It's okay. Ceratops, Awesome Patrolling on KDRT, Wednesdays, 6 p.m. to 7:28. Because the Serialist is up right after me at 7:30, and he's in the building. Grindhouse is on tonight, y'all. Ceratops. It's okay by the Land of Talk.

Oh my gosh, I hit the wrong thing. But also, how fun is Tarzua? Oh my gosh. And I think maybe I will tip my cards and share that I was threatening Ned the other day. Ned of Monday Morning Show fame. That's right. That Tarzan Boy would be our first song on the Neighbors Night Out broadcast October 4th. Oh my gosh. I can't do this. This is too much. Okay. Hang on. Let's roll out. Yeah, more like this. Actually, nope. Sorry, I'm changing my mind again. Let's go full circle. More Chinese American Bear. Because it's just so darn fun. This one's called Forever Lover. And it's probably going to take us out. So I will say with so much gratitude, I've had a blast tonight. Thanks for listening. Let's do it again next week.

All right, I just need one more lick, you guys. One more sniff. Let's take one breath together in through the nose. Yeah, because it feels good to be back in the booth. And like I said, the Grindhouse is about to open, so you might want to, like, get some ice so you can chill out when the Serialist heats it up. I'm not exactly sure what he has planned, but I do know that he's been out in the field spin kicking in real time with real humans. It's probably going to be great. Again, thanks for listening. Extended Chinese American Bear, sing out, Sarah Taps. Wishing you so much joy, gentle friends.

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0: Subjects range from the serious to the colorful, from water costs, local employment trends, and school taxes, to theater, the city economy, and why our town has so many Thai restaurants. 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

Howling winds, howling thunder. Horrific screams and howling from the deep blackness of the woods. Monsters, ghouls, and goblins. Zombies too, gathering and converging at the house at the center of the cemetery. The house at the center of the cemetery. Into the grindhouse. Hello, everybody. I know it's been a while, but I've been out in the scene, spin caking with real humans, out and about. And it's been super, super cool. And I have some wonderful, wonderful new slam pack spin kicking goodies for you tonight. We got wonderful tracks from the likes of Lyric Demise, Extermination Dismemberment, Carnifex, Mauled, Epicardectomy, and All Shall Perish. It is going to be wondrously horrific. 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Into the grind.

0: And that was Roses and Rotting Corpses by Carnifex, wrapping up side A. You are tuning to KDRT 95.7 FM Davis. We're at the Grindhouse right now, where we showcase all kinds of strange and macabre art, but all kinds of art as well. Ain't that right, Sarah Tibbs?
1: 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The program is the clearinghouse for all creative activity in the City of Davis government and serves the entire Davis community. For more info on programs, events, and locations of public art, you can visit cityofdavis.org/residents and click Arts and Culture.
0: Thank you, Sarah Tapps. And also, as always, thank you for always bringing in some awesome, awesome killer but slowly jamming beats in the afternoon.
1: Heck yeah.
0: Yeah, and also, like I said, I recently went out spin kicking with some real live humans. I went on to this, like, wonderful show local to Yolo County, starring as the headliners, All Shall Perish, with Mauled and Carnifex and Extermination Dismemberment, and the show was wild. Mauled was amazing in the beginning. They're awesome. They're new and up and coming, and they have a bright future in the scene. And I have to say, Extermination Dismemberment was wild, and super got into them super much. I definitely heard about them, but after that live show, they're awesome. They're awesome in my book, and they're wonderful. Just so much groove. And then Carnifex, man, all mayhem went loose at when they went on. And All Shall Perish, man, they just had these beautiful melodies. Man, that was a wonderful time. Truly wonderful. Truly wonderful bands. Truly wonderful bands. And coming up next, we got one of those tracks that was played at that live show. What may not be the audio directly, it's a song that is awesome. Drop Dead Gorgeous by Mauled. Into the Grind.

Woo-wee, that was our wrap-up for this night of Spin Kicking's evening. So many wonderful artists tonight. And not just artists that I've recently seen live, but also just out and about. So much great music has been released. Such as like Lilith's Demise. They recently released their first album, Death Becomes Her. Super cool. It's awesome. And also Epicardectomy released their, I think, fourth album. It is awesome. Another absolute slammer. And yeah, we got Glam Eater by Lilith's Demise, Annihilation Order by Extermination Dismemberment, Roses and Rotting Corpses by Carnifex, Drop Dead Gorgeous by Mauled, Trench of Gangrenous Putrefaction by Epicardectomy, and Be As Kings, Be As Gods by All Shall Perish. Yeah, some absolute wonders. And just before we go, I like to shout out Song of Dinosaurs, a classic psychedelic rock from the prehistoric area with Reptilian Dreams, Tune In Fridays. And for my Tune In Fridays, between 8 p.m. to 10 p.m. on KDRT 95.7 FM, Davis, California. 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
1: Hi, everybody, and welcome to Independent and Local. We play music by unsigned artists, many of them performing at venues near you. We also feature moments of independent thinking on topics important to you and the rest of humanity. So sit back and relax. The journey begins with Adam Traum singing Doghouse. Adam is a Bay Area musician, and Doghouse is a track from his album entitled Just Like Home.

doghouse again. You know she caught me running round with her friends out on the town late at night.

Next up is A Time of War by Dave Nachmanoff. It's off his album entitled Spinoza's Dream. Dave is a local resident and performs in the U.S. and Europe.

0: Next up is Kirk Mann singing My Life. It's off his Protest Songs album. 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

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Next up is Mike Allen singing The Keeping Kind. Mike is out of Orangevale, California, and has a new album coming out soon.

Next up is a track from the Polyorchids' Pop Gun EP entitled Odometer. 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

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Next up is A Single Step by Mark LaMer. It's off his Equinox album. Mark is based in Oakland, California, and tours the U.S. and Europe.

0: Next up is Steve Seskin singing All I Can Do. It's a track from his self-titled album. Steve is an award-winning Bay Area singer-songwriter, and he performs, teaches, and speaks at venues all over the U.S.
1: Baby, just close your eyes. 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I wish I could quiet all those voices in your head. It's starting to pour out there. 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

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Next up is Parting Glass by Rita Hosking. I saw her do an amazing performance of this song at the Palms the other night. Rita is based in Davis, California, and Parting Glass is a track from her album entitled Little Boat.

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I'm Sam Hawk. 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

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Long tall Sally is having a ball. She's rocking with a cat about 3 feet tall. He said, come down, baby, put your lips to mine. Over in the corner where the lights don't shine. She says, stop. 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

0: kissing at the hop.
1: It will create the sulfuric acid mist in his path, and many people attempting rescue have been seriously injured. The mist affects mainly the throat and the eyes. The dead clutter the streets of the city of Fuji.

0: Welcome to your favorite drive-in theater and a sparkling new season. Watch our screen and local newspapers for all the fine shows coming this way. Show after show will feature the latest hits, the biggest stars for fun-filled, pleasure-packed evenings. Relax, come as you are, and spend an enjoyable night out with the entire family. No parking problems, no babysitting problems. And there are always tasty snacks at our modern refreshment stand.
1: Thanks, folks. And once again, welcome back.

0: Good evening, you're tuned to the Night Train Cocktail Lounge, riding the rails back into the past, kicking up the dust into the dusk, listening to sounds from back when. Thank you for joining me again this week. I'm your host, Brian Manley. Appreciate you tuning in, checking out what's in the lounge once again. Let me tell you what we've been listening to so far. Doing some doo-wop at the end there with the Cufflinks doing It's Too Late Now. From Yugoslavia, we heard Bajeli Strajeli doing Latika, I believe 1962. We had Jim Nabors in there doing his version of You Are the Sunshine of My Life. Maybe I should say Jim Nabors doing the only version that's real of You Are the Sunshine of My Life. Neil Diamond does a good version. Lost my notes on this one. Central Asia, we heard D. Nurpesova doing Ashkelon. Kazakhstan? Secret Museum of Mankind collection. Kazakhstan, D. Nurpesova performing. We had Phil Flowers doing No Kissing at the Hop, and started everything off with Tiny Bradshaw, Train Kept a Rollin'. Again, this is the Night Train Cocktail Lounge. I'm your host, Brian Manley. Thank you so much for being here. I have got things to talk about. I have several things to talk about, folks. So now that I have your ear, here we go. I have a couple things to plug. One, next Monday, I'm doing the annual Sunshine Over Night Train special. It's a 2-hour version of the Night Train Cocktail Lounge, focusing on all 70s music. Just going to be sticking in that decade. It's kind of a goodbye to summer, hello fall, let's go party at the amusement park one more time broadcast. So whatever you want to do with that. Let's get into some music here on the Night Train Cocktail Lounge and let my chatter die. Here is Ella Mae Morse on the Driftless Turmoil.
1: Everybody's happy when they're doing the jive. Listen to the jive, come on. I'm sorry.

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But some people think that fatties are nice.

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I eat at Alice's Restaurant. Year after year, she makes an animal cracker pizza. And she gives animal crackers out free with the beer. Oh, let's give Alice a great big cheer.

There once was a musical troupe, a pickin' singin' folk group. They sang the mountain ballads and the folk songs of our land. They were long on musical ability, folks thought they would go far, but political incompatibility led to their downfall. Well, the one on the right was on the left, and the one in the middle was on the right, and the one on the left was in the middle, and the guy in the rear was a Methodist. This musical aggregation toured the entire nation, singing traditional ballads and the folk songs of our land. They performed with great virtuosity, and soon they were the rage, but political animosity prevailed upon the stage. Well, the one on the right was on the left, and the one in the middle was on the right, and the one on the left was in the middle, and the guy in the rear burned his driver's license. Well, the curtain had ascended, a hush fell on the crowd as thousands there were gathered to hear the folk songs of our land. But they took their politics seriously, and that night at the concert hall, as the audience watched deliriously, they had a free-for-all. Well, the one on the right was on the bottom, and the one in the middle was on the top, and the one on the left had a broken arm, and the guy on his rear said, "Oh dear." Now this should be a lesson. If you plan to start a folk group, don't go mixing politics with the folk songs of our land. Just work on harmony and diction, play your banjo well, and if you have political conviction, keep them to yourself. Now the one on the left works in a bank, and the one in the middle drives a truck. The one on the right's an all-night DJ, and the guy in the rear got drafted.

0: Zilch. Mr. Davalina, Mr. Bob Davalina. Mr. Davalina, Mr. Bob Davalina.
1: Zilch. China Clipper calling Alameda. China Clipper calling Alameda.
2: Zilch. China Clipper calling Alameda. Self-defense. Never mind the furthermore, the plea of self-defense. Never mind the furthermore, the plea of self-defense.
3: It is of my opinion that the people are intending. It is of my opinion that the people are intending. It is of my opinion that the people are intending. It is of my opinion that the people are intending. It is of my opinion that the people are. It is of my opinion that it is of my people that the timid.
2: Never mind the furthermore, the plea of self-defense.
3: It is of my opinion that the people are intending. It is my opinion that the people are intending. It is my opinion that people are intending.
2: Never mind the furthermore, the plea of self-defense.
0: Mr. Davalina, Mr. Bob Davalina.
1: China Clipper calling Alameda. China Clipper calling Alameda. China Clipper calling Alameda. China Clipper calling Alameda.
2: Two. Two. Two. Two. Two. Two. Two. Two. Two. Two. Two. Two. Two. Two. Two. Two. Two. Two. Two. Two. Two. Two. Two. Two. Two. Two. Two. Two. Two. Two. Two. Two. Two. Two. Two. Two. Two. Two. Two. Two. Two. Two. Two. Two. Two. Two. Two. Two. Two. Two. Two. Two. Two. Two. Two. Two. Two. Two. Two. Two. Two. Two. Two. Two. Two. Two. Two. Two. Two. Two. Two. Two. Two. Two. Two. Two. Two. Two. Two. Two. Two. Two. Two. Two. Two. Two. Two. Two. Two. Two. Two. Two. Two. Two. Two. Two. Two. Two. Two. Two. Two. Two. Two. Two. Two. Two. Two. Two. Two. Two. Two. Two. Two. Two. Two. Two. Two. Two. Two. Two. Two. Two. Two. Two. Two. Two.

the Monkees with the weird little track from their 1967 album Headquarters, doing Zilch. Santo and Johnny in there with Anna. I think that's from a movie, and I've been wanting to see that movie, and I have not been able to find it on the streams. Sure it existed somewhere out there in a physical form that I cannot get to currently, and I need to look around for that. Johnny, that's a lot of information. Anyways, Santo and Johnny, Anna. Johnny Cash in there with The One on the Right is the One on the Left. It's kind of an interesting song in today's political times. Bobby Gentry, I think it was made to defuse division, unlike the current president who wants to sow. Maybe I shouldn't go there. Bobby Gentry doing Greyhound Going Somewhere. Melanie with Animal Crackers. Dinah Shore doing Think. Claudine Longet with Happy Talk, 1968. Ella Mae Moore started everything off with Get Off It and Go. Hey, you're listening to the Night Train Cocktail Lounge. I'm your host, Brian Manley. Thank you so much for being here. All right, we got a little bit more ways to go here in the lounge. And it's getting to be close to that time, holiday season, as far as Halloween. It's the only holiday, really. So I'll be doing my annual Halloween show, Nightmare Cocktail Lounge, in October. This song is not a horror song, nor a theme from a horror song, but it is used in... It's very specifically placed in a horror movie. If you're listening, somehow send me a message. You're not going to win anything, but just see if you know. Here at the Night Train Cocktail Lounge.

Here, as they have for thousands of years, stand the Sphinx and pyramids. The Sphinx is carved out of a single hill of sandstone. And the nearby pyramids are among the most massive structures ever built.

That was, my gosh. Oh. The Tickle Toe 10, 1925, doing Yearning Just For You. From 1918, we heard the original Dixieland Jazz Band, Tiger Rag, Johnny Ace in there doing Pledgling My Love. And the answer to the question I asked was, it's in the movie Christine, 1983 Stephen King adaptation. Stay tuned to the station for more excellent programming. We're going to go out on some weird stuff. This is Johanna M. Beyer composing, I don't think performing, but it's early electronic music. Everybody have a good week.

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1: I'm Dr. Anthony Lizerwitz, and this is Climate Connections. A community in Washington State has built a memorial, not to honor the past, but to acknowledge the future of climate change. Bainbridge Island on Puget Sound is at risk of flooding during very high tides, also known as king tides. And as sea levels rise, this threat will increase. Laura Hansen, a scientist who lives on the island and works for the nonprofit EcoAdapt, conceived of an art installation to make sea level rise feel more tangible. She calls it a reverse time capsule.
2: Time capsules preserve the past for the future to see. We wanted to preserve the future for the current to see.
1: The piece, built last year, is a stone bench by the water. People who use it rest their feet at the current king tide mark and sit about 18 inches above that, the height sea levels could reach by mid-century under the most extreme projections. A 5-foot-high stone pillar next to the bench marks one of the worst-case sea level rise projections for the end of the century. Hansen hopes it encourages people to consider the risks.
2: Art allows people to be approached by science when they're not expecting it, and maybe convince them to take action in a way that hearing the droning numbers won't.
1: Climate Connections is produced by the Yale Center for Environmental Communication. 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

music anytime. Riz Orchestra, one man roots blues band. When I'm cruising through Yolo County, I'm listening to KDRTLP in Davis, California.

Good evening, you're listening to Jazz After Dark. I'm Don Shore, coming to you from 95.7 FM, KDRT LP, broadcasting from Davis, California. That was Celestial Bird Dance, Abdul Ibrahim, from The Song Is My Story, from 2014. Our program tonight commemorates Ibrahim, who died in June 2026 at the age of 91. Native of Cape Town, South Africa, he recorded in Europe and then the United States, was introduced by Duke Ellington under the name Dollar Brand, converted to Islam in the 1960s, and began recording under Abdullah Ibrahim. He performed for decades, with his last album released in 2024. Tonight we'll hear selections from the 1960s to 2014. 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On Mondays, 10 to noon, check out Crossing Continents. In this world music show, host Gil Medavoy covers the Middle East, the Mediterranean region, North Africa, Central Asia, Indian subcontinent, including traditional and contemporary musical styles. That's Crossing Continents, Mondays at 10 a.m. right here on KDRT. Up first, from the group The Jazz Epistles, the album is called Verse 1. We'll hear Blues for Huey and I Remember Billy. And then from Duke Ellington Presents, the Dollar Brand Trio, 1964, Kippy and Jumping Rope.

Here is Ibrahim and Buddy Tate from a duet album they did in 1977. The song is Doggin' Around. And then from Dollar Brand at Montreux, we'll hear The Wedding. And Duke's Memories, a tribute to Duke Ellington at Berlin, Germany, 1981, we'll hear In a Sentimental Mood.

Next, from 1988, a live performance, Taba Bosigo, Mountain of the Night. And then from the album A Celebration, 1988, we'll hear Earth Bird, African Marketplace, and then, described as the unofficial national anthem of South Africa for the anti-apartheid movement, Manenberg Revisited.

We'll take it out with Marinska, once again from the song Is My Story, 2014 album. 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Thanks for listening.

0: 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I'm Alex Wise.
1: Yeah, when I started this book, I had very basic questions. Like, when I flush the toilet in my home, where does this material go? Who's responsible for managing it? What ultimately happens with it? And I just didn't know.
0: As we are reminded by the popular children's picture book by Taro Gomi, everyone poops. But not everyone disposes of that poop in the same way. In many countries, waste is carried away by potable drinking water, while in other places, the scarcity of water has prompted different approaches. This week on Sea Change Radio, we speak with Nick Kawa, an anthropology professor at Ohio State University and the author of After the Flush, Rethinking the Future of Human Waste. We take a look at how modern sewage systems evolved, learn about the potential regenerative effects of incorporating biosolids into agriculture, and look at some new waste solutions for the estimated 3.5 billion people who lack access to safe sanitation systems.

0: I'm joined now on Sea Change Radio by Nick Kawa. He is an anthropology professor at Ohio State University, the Ohio State University, and his new book is entitled After the Flush, Rethinking the Future of Human Waste. Nick, welcome to Sea Change Radio.
1: Thanks so much for having me on, Alex. I really appreciate it.
0: You're an anthropologist. What spurred your interest in human waste, and did you see yourself writing a book like this when you got into the anthropology game?
1: I definitely did not see myself writing this book. But there are two things that sparked my interest in the subject. One, as a cultural anthropologist, you know, our bread and butter is taboos and the things that people collectively decide not to talk about for whatever reason, you know, what's deemed socially appropriate and what is not. And I found that growing up in American society that, like, you could talk about bodily functions in these ways that were deemed kind of gross or funny, you could joke about it, but it wasn't something that, you know, was widely considered to be a subject for, like, dinner table discussions. And it wasn't something that I found a lot of anthropologists writing about. And so I was like, to what extent are our own taboos culturally staying in the way of us asking questions about human existence, which is, like, it's part of our basic necessity of, like, eating and going to the bathroom, you know? The other thing that I found is that I started doing research in the Brazilian Amazon, and I was working with farmers on sites that were essentially archaeological sites. So I found a lot of people in Amazonia farming on these old habitation sites that, you know, had hundreds, thousands of years of history. And I was really kind of interested in why people were drawn to archaeological sites specifically for agriculture. And I learned that people had just deposited an incredible array of different types of manures and organic waste that accumulate over time and led to heightened fertility of those soils. And part of that mix of manures was human waste. And so it just led me to this question of, like, how many different cultures manage human waste as a resource? And that was something that I'd never really asked myself before. And so I started diving into the historical and anthropological archive, and I found a lot of interesting material.
0: Well, it's a fascinating read. Maybe you could take us through some of the bullet points throughout history that were, like, these landmark innovations in dealing with human waste and how it was being used more effectively over the years and safely.
1: Yeah, so one of the things I point out is for much of human history, I don't think human waste was considered waste at all. And we see in with the development of agriculture that lots of different agricultural societies, either knowingly or unknowingly, allowed human excrement to be incorporated back into the soil, and that had certain benefits because it has nitrogen and phosphorus and other key nutrients that are important for plant growth, but it also has a great deal of organic matter. And so, as I mentioned, in Amazonia, we have cases historically in which people had, you know, been using human manure as a resource. But you can see with the development of larger scale civilizations outside of Amazonia, like in the case of the Aztecs, that there was actually a system of collecting that material in the, you know, in the capital city of Tenochtitlan. And then that would be brought out into these rural areas where they had these floating gardens, and that they would be actively manuring them with all of this material that was collected in the city. And then what I found to be the most extraordinary case is looking at East Asia, and in early modern China and Japan, there were these incredible networks of what they called night soil trade. So people would be gathering, you know, poop from urban dense neighborhoods, collecting that material, and then carting it off into rural communities where it was applied on farmlands. And that became so lucrative that a lot of farmers stopped farming so that they could get involved in that trade. And there were night soil depots and, you know, very sort of elaborate commerce and commodification of that material. So that was really, you know, kind of a standout for me. And up until, like, the 1960s, 1970s in parts of southern China, someone would come to your home and pay you to take that material off your hand, which is the exact opposite of what we have in the United States today, where we're paying a utility to just remove that material from our homes.
0: Speaking of the United States, when did what looks like a modern infrastructure get built in this country?
1: Yeah, so in my understanding, in Europe, they were also collecting night soil, and you would have figures called night men that would empty, you know, these pits or privies and then carry it out into the rural countryside. And then it was really in the mid 19th century where sewer networks were built out, and this idea that we could just flush this material away took hold, and largely because of cholera outbreaks. And so we see the development of the sewers in London. We had wastewater, stormwater networks in Paris and Berlin. And then in the 19th century, the United States also starts to replicate this model from industrializing Europe, this idea that, okay, the best way to manage it is to just like flush it underground and flush it away. And of course, at that time, there was no wastewater treatment. So it just all went into riverways and into water bodies. And then only later did we start to develop you know, the infrastructure and the technology to treat that. And that started to emerge in the early 20th century.
0: And you write during the cholera outbreak that the scientists of the day just thought, as long as the water is moving, it's clean, right? Running water is not something we have to worry about. It's only still water.
1: Yeah, there is this old adage, the solution to pollution is dilution. And so if you can just get it into a bigger body of water, the water will handle it. And there was, yeah, this assumption that, you know, water wouldn't be at risk of sewerage if it was a moving body of water. And of course, we came to learn that that's not true. If you put enough poop in the river, it will come back to bite you.
0: So you also write about how 3.5 billion people don't have access to clean sanitation, and yet we pee and poop into what is essentially drinking water in this country. We have drinking water taking our pee and poop away. How did we arrive at this system here? And then I want to talk about how we can improve the lives of those 3.5 billion people who don't have good sewage systems.
1: Yeah, I think this is one of those things that is both obvious but also astounding, is that for many of us in the U.S. who have access to a flush toilet, and I think the numbers are around 75 to 80% of Americans have access to a flush toilet that's connected to a sewer. But it's just this kind of unthinking act in which we're just going to the bathroom and we're actively polluting clean water on a daily basis. And you know, largely my argument is that this kind of flush and forget infrastructure was inherited from industrializing Europe. And of course, there was a logic to it at the time, is that, you know, when you start to develop, or we start to see the development of the germ theory of disease, we start to recognize that our bodily excreta can contaminate water sources, then we want to get it away, and developing sewer infrastructure was a very convenient way to transport all of that material out of urban centers and out into the environment away from people so that it wouldn't contaminate our food and water. You know, the problem now is that we've inherited that system but haven't really kind of grappled with the consequences of what that means, especially as we're dealing with, you know, different forms of resource constraint. Right now in the U.S., I think nearly 50% of the country is in a drought. And yet we're still relying on a system that is predicated on the pollution of clean water. The clean water is being sent into our homes and then we're defecating into it. And as you mentioned, you know, over 3 billion people in the world don't have access to this system. And we don't have the resources and infrastructure. I don't think there's the political will to reproduce that same infrastructure, that flush and forget system. So then the big question is, you know, what is a meaningful alternative? What is a viable alternative? Or what are some different alternatives that we can consider? And as part of that, I think there's a real opportunity to create systems that would actually be more sustainable, in which we're not actively polluting water. And so dry sanitation systems or container-based systems are one particular option that's starting to gain more ground in, you know, global development.

0: that yellow snow.
1: This is Alex Wise on Sea Change Radio, and I'm speaking to Nick Kawa. He is an anthropology professor at Ohio State University, and his new book is After the Flush. So, Nick, we were talking about how we don't use the greenest solution for our sanitation here in this country, and it was an infrastructure that was built in a time where water was not really a scarce resource. But as it is becoming a scarcer and scarcer resource, it's time that we rethink our system. Maybe you can give us some of the more intriguing ideas you came across for a way to possibly reconfigure this infrastructure on the fly.
2: One thing that was really fun for me in developing this project was just kind of looking at all the renegades and dreamers and kind of radicals that are, you know, developing different ways of relating to their bodily waste. And some of that is just through necessity. And so one person that I interviewed who's gotten a great deal of attention and following is Joe Jenkins. He wrote this book called The Humanure Handbook. And I had the chance to interview him in his home in central Pennsylvania. And essentially, Joe described himself as being an army brat. He had kind of bounced around the country. And then when he was in his mid-20s, he really wanted to settle down. And so he found a plot of land that was, it didn't have running water. It didn't have electricity. And he was just kind of figuring out how to, you know, really kind of meet his most basic needs. And part of the issue of like, how do I manage my poop, you know, became a question of kind of basic necessity. But he developed this method for composting what he now describes as humanure. And after a while, based on his experiences, he wrote this book, The Humanure Handbook. And he said when he first printed it, he published it independently and he had 600 copies. And he's like, I'll probably die with 590 some copies with me. And lo and behold, he ended up selling that and has since, I think, published three additional editions of it. It's been translated in over 20 languages. I think he's sold hundreds of thousands of copies of it now. But he found that there are just a lot of people who are living off the grid, who are living in tiny homes, who are living in permacultural communities, who are, you know, back to the landers, that really just wanted to learn how to manage this basic fundamental aspect of their lives and were you know, looking for, I think, greater sort of independence. And his book provided them with a very basic method of how they could safely and effectively compost their poop and pee and return it to the land and return those nutrients back to the land and not waste water. And so that has become part of a broader movement of ecological sanitation. And the ecological sanitation, you know, the kind of underlying ethos is like, we should have systems that don't put people at risk, that don't expose them to pathogens, that conserve resources and you know, allow us to capture resources from those processes, and that don't pollute water. And there's very simple methods that have been developed to do that. And so I think Joe has been one figure among many that have kind of shown people that another system is possible. Yeah, and I think has inspired lots of other folks too.
1: And on a larger scale, are there some municipalities that are prime examples of taking technology and innovating in this space so that we aren't leaving our excreta in clean water? At what point will we not be doing what we're doing right now, I guess is the question.
2: That is a great question. And I'll actually start outside the U.S. and then we can return back to the U.S. But I think a lot of the innovation has actually happened outside of the United States. And in part because in the U.S. we do have a great deal of sewer network coverage. As I said, 75 or 80% of folks are connected to a sewer network. And then a lot of other folks in the U.S. Have septic systems. But in a lot of other countries, that infrastructure doesn't exist. And so we've seen a lot of people in international or development circles that have been, you know, really at the forefront of kind of creating these alternative models and container-based sanitation. A close colleague of mine, Elisa Kesey, works for or helped found an NGO called Give Love, and was a had also worked with Jo Jenkins, but she and collaborators, including Patricia Arquette, the actress who was another kind of founding figure of that NGO, after the 2010 earthquake in Haiti, there were tens of thousands, hundreds of thousands of people that didn't have a place to go to the bathroom. And so they started developing these simple container-based toilets where they could collect that material and then compost it. Based on that experience, they started working in other parts of the world, including, informal urban communities in Uganda. They were also worked at Standing Rock during the protests there, and they've since been kind of replicating that model in lots of other places. And so we're seeing examples where people are developing this at scale. It's been slow to develop in the US. In Europe, in Germany, for example, they have multifamily units or apartment buildings that have collection of pee and poop that can be composted and used in urban gardens. And the US has really been kind of slow to follow. But I think right now we're starting to see more and more interest. And there are a couple of things that are happening. One is the housing crisis in the US, in which a lot of people are struggling to find basic housing and oftentimes are looking for a place to rent that doesn't have access to a flush toilet and they need an alternative. But also the climate crisis. And so as we have disruption of wildfires, extreme droughts, extreme flooding. Sometimes, the wastewater treatment system is overwhelmed. Sometimes people's septic systems are flooded out. And so they need, an alternative system. And this is a very simple one that can be mobilized very quickly. And so I've been working with Elisa Kesey and some others in Mendocino County, California, right now, in which there's a growing movement of people that are really pushing for these alternative sanitation models so that it's not a requirement that everybody has a flush toilet. And people are making this argument both to support greater access to housing and housing development, but also for ecological reasons.
1: Nick, let me quickly quote something from your introduction, which I really liked. You write, "A system that's designed for users to flush and forget means that people don't have to remember that private acts have public consequences, that elimination is always a relation, that what goes in must come out, and that the intimate interiors of human bodies are inextricably linked to the land." So we really haven't spoken much about the use of biosolids or this human sewage sludge. Maybe you can give us an overview of how it historically has been used and what an opportunity there is in improving how we use human waste for agriculture and possibly fuel.
2: Yeah, when I started this book, I had very basic questions like when I flush the toilet in my home, where does this material go? Who's responsible for managing it? What ultimately happens with it? And I just didn't know. And a lot of our modern infrastructural systems are ones where there isn't a whole lot of responsibility on part of users. And on one hand, there's something nice about that, like we don't have to worry about it. But on the other hand, there's something a little bit disturbing about using a system daily in which I have no understanding of what are the outcomes or consequences of my use of it. And so, yeah, I started looking into the municipal sanitation system here in the city where I work and live, which is Columbus, Ohio. And I learned a ton. The first thing I learned is there are two wastewater treatment plants in town, but after that material is sent into the sewer and eventually reaches a wastewater treatment plant, after it's kind of screened out and goes through these physical processes where sort of you separate some of the liquids and solids. It largely goes through a process of biological treatment where you just have tons of microbes eating that material. And so when I started interviewing wastewater treatment plant operators, they described themselves as bacteria farmers. And they're like, we're just here to create the right conditions so that bacteria can eat all of this material and treat it. And then after that material is treated, those solids, which sometimes are referred to as sewage sludge, but are now oftentimes referred to as biosolids, there's a big question of just what happens with all that material. And some cities will actually incinerate it. So here in Ohio and Cincinnati and Cleveland, a lot of that material is incinerated and just burned up. But the problem is that has impacts on air quality. And in the city of Columbus, when the incinerator broke many years ago, the city said, why are we continuing to invest in these technologies of incineration? Why don't we focus on land use or what they call beneficial use? And a lot of that material goes back to land. And I was really surprised to find that it goes into agricultural fields. It's used a lot. There's a process by which it's compost and used in landscaping. Even here at Ohio State University on our main kind of central green space, the oval, that material is going out there and being applied on it to green up the grass. Some of it is being used on old degraded strip mine land. So they use it in ecological restoration projects in which they'll dig these big troughs and pour it in, and then they'll plant hybrid poplar trees that can later be harvested and used for wood chips and used in landscaping. And then some of it is actually used for energy production. So from different facilities in the country, they'll capture methane or natural gas and use that even to power the wastewater treatment plant. So I was surprised to find that a lot of that material is being reused. And I found the same was happening in Chicago. In Chicago, it's even being used on, elite golf courses at country clubs and in different park districts. So there's a lot that's happening behind the scenes that, the average user wouldn't know about.

0: This is Alex Wise on Sea Change Radio, and I'm speaking to Ohio State anthropology professor Nick Kawa. His new book is After the Flush, Rethinking the Future of Human Waste. So, Nick, we discussed how there's over 3 billion people who don't have access to clean sanitation. What's some of the best hope for changing that status quo and getting those people better sanitation systems in place?
1: The good news is that there are simple systems that are very effective that are not costly. With a simple 5-gallon receptacle and a woody material like straw or wood chips or wood shavings, you can fairly effectively manage your number ones and twos.
0: So would that be considered somebody who doesn't have access to clean sanitation? When we're looking at that 3.5 billion people, is that people who don't have a running water system, or does it include what you're describing with a 5-gallon bucket?
1: Yeah, so for most of the people in the world that don't have access to, you know, basic sanitation, you know, most of them we're considering that don't have access to a flush toilet that's connected to a sewer or septic, or don't have a ventilated pit latrine. You know, because there are so many people in the world that don't have access to those systems, we also have to think about what are our alternative systems that are effective in terms of keeping people safe. And in addition, you know, that can actually yield resources. And so container-based sanitation systems are one way of doing that, that don't require as much infrastructural investment and don't require a great deal of water resources. And there are different experiments in the world with creating those systems at scale. There's an NGO called Soil in Haiti that has been working for years with folks in which they have a basic subscription system, but people have a container-based receptacle in their home. After that container is filled up, somebody will come by and pick it up and then

0: when, they find themselves in that situation. And I think oftentimes in the US, we see it as a problem happening elsewhere. But even in the US, there are a couple million people in the country that don't have access to running water. And in the state of California, for example, there's a few hundred thousand people that don't have access to basic sanitation. And so we also need to be thinking of like, what are systems that are simple that we can start to develop here in this country? And some of those might just be for momentary, relief in the wake of disaster when we have wildfires, for example, or mudslides or floods. But there are, simple systems that can be quickly replicated and enacted that I think we need to be paying attention to because, based on where things are at with climate change and environmental change more broadly, there will be more disruption to come and we need to be prepared.
1: Well, the book is called After the Flush, Nick Kawa. Nick, thanks so much for being my guest on SeaChange Radio.
0: Yeah, thanks so much, Alex. I really appreciate the opportunity.

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Riz Orchestra, one man roots blues band. When I'm cruising through Yolo County, I'm listening to KDRTLP in Davis, California. Ha ha.

0: Hello and welcome to KDRT 95.7 in Davis, California. Welcome to Hello Davis, a program about people and organizations that help shape our town. Each Wednesday at 5:30, a different local organization takes the mic to share stories, spotlight their work, and introduce people behind it all. The goal is simple: to learn what makes these organizations tick and what makes Davis such a special place to call home. This week's host is Marie. Marie, you're back again. And who do you represent? Anoush. Anoush. It's Anoush's turn.
1: Yeah.

0: Peter. Yeah, too many things on your plate.
1: Too many things going on here. But you know, Marie is probably listening.
0: All right.
1: Okay.
0: We're all family.
1: So today, you're going to be the host, and I'm going to ask you to introduce your guest in just a moment.
0: Okay.
1: Anoush.
0: So
1: our theme song in the background is Mockingbird Rag, written and performed by Davis's own Roger Kunkel. 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The views shared on this program belong to the hosts and guests alone and don't necessarily represent KDRT or the broader KDRT community. So Anoush, please introduce your guests and then the show is yours.
0: Thank you. I'm Anoush Georgiorian with the Davis Phoenix Coalition, and thank you for joining us today. Our topic today is housing, and of course, trying to address housing in 30 minutes is pretty much an impossible task, but we're going to at least dig into some key aspects. I have with me today Rachel Fulp Cook, who is a community advocate and public health professional. She has been a Davis resident since 2011 and serves on the city's planning commission, although is not representing the planning commission today. She is also a former member of the Yolo County Democratic Central Committee and has been active in local schools and community organizations. I also have with me today Victor Lagunas, who is a founding member and now executive director of the Davis Community Action Network, otherwise known as DCAN, which advocates for climate-smart housing solutions in Davis. He's also been a teacher in the Davis School District for 14 years and has served three terms as the president of the Davis Teachers Association. Welcome, you too. So happy to have you with us today.
2: Thanks for having me.
3: Thanks for having us.
0: So I'm going to kick us off and throw us right in the deep end with, please give me your assessment of where we are with housing in Davis. Rachel, would you like to start?
3: Sure, sure. We, Davis is an absolute, I would like to just start by saying, Davis is a wonderful, wonderful place to live. Lots of people want to live here. We have housing, and we have a lot of housing in the pipeline. However, we do not have enough housing. When we are looking forward, we need to look at housing across the spectrum. We need to look at affordability on a lot of different levels. But in looking at housing, we certainly need more. We have a lot in the pipeline, but it is not enough.
0: All right. Victor.
2: I think that where I'd add to that is we need to have a vision for what Davis will look like in the future with relation to housing as well. A lot of the discourse in our community, especially, you know, just recently has been around peripheral growth, but there's so much more to housing than just that and who housing serves. And so I think that when you look at the entire spectrum of housing, as well as where it can change, I think there's a much greater dialogue than just, you know, are we talking about that one singular development?
0: Mm-hmm. Yeah, that's a good point. So something that this brings up for me, with both of your answers is, you know, I was going to ask what are our housing needs currently, but it brings up this tension that we have amongst the Davis community that on the one hand, we want to preserve Davis's character. And on the other hand, you know, we are facing this housing scarcity. We are not housing all the folks who work here. We are facing challenges with our schools and enrollment because we don't have enough families. And so how do you see our housing needs with the lens of resolving this tension of like Davis's character, but also where we want to go?
3: I think that we absolutely can address this by getting folks involved. One thing that's absolutely missing is our middle income folks, people who are trying to come into Davis, young families and folks that work here, teachers and other civil servants, cannot afford to live here. If we want to have thriving schools, we certainly need to have young families that that can live here. So it's a balance of as we grow, as we look forward to how we're going to grow, we need to think about not just the Davis of now, but the Davis of, you know, 25 years from now, 50 years from now, 75 years from now. What do we want Davis to look like? Thoughtful, smart growth will get us there. And I think that we're on our way to thinking about that. But we have to think about the folks who has the opportunity to live here and what do we want Davis to look like? That is something that we are addressing all the time.
0: Yeah, that's certainly what I think about when housing comes up is, mm-hmm. you know, where do we want to go in our future and what do we want a future Davis to look like since, you know, it's not the 70s anymore. But this point that you're bringing forward of, you know, smart development, that is something that DCAN looks into a lot. Like your focus is on climate smart housing, but also putting housing in reach of more people. So how's DCAN looking at that?
2: Yeah, I think that one of the critical pieces that we have to talk about what types of housing we have in Davis. You know, I think that frequently if you talk about a home, people's minds jump to single family detached homes, which we do have a lot of in Davis in terms of the housing stock overall. And we also have a lot of rental units for in terms of apartments, whether those are one or two bedroom. And those are obviously serving different parts of our community. But to Rachel's point in terms of, and one that I live day in, day out as a teacher in town, is if we're going to bring in people who are looking to start families or are already have families who are wanting to be here, wanting to be part of our community, which we know that there's a great demand for, you know, we see that with our school district and interdistrict transfers for people that work in town, but they just can't afford to live here. And I think part of that is about just design of homes. And so we really do, the term that gets used a lot that I would hope that people have heard by now is missing middle. And we're talking about affordability by design. So that means smaller footprints when you're talking about homes that are attached. So townhomes, half-plexes, duplexes, triplexes, those sorts of things. What that does, it lowers the cost and allows for people to get into the buying market of homes and then be able to, you know, be part of our community. And so I think that that's one of the things that really sticks out to us in terms of our work in DCAN is looking at the stock of Davis. But there are other benefits to that. And I think that, you know, it can't be ignored that we have environmental concerns when it comes to housing. The overlap is there. And that's what one of the primary focuses of DCAN. And when you start creating different home options that include ones that are connected, you're also going to end up with things that are more efficient in terms of energy savings as well. And you benefit the community through creating more walk and bike ability by creating that densification just by doing that. So there's a lot of added benefits, especially when done. I like that you said like thoughtful, right? It's got to be thoughtful. It's got to be thinking about where and then also keeping with aesthetic that I think a lot of people do want and care about, even if that changes over time. And I think that, you know, a previous question that you asked or in that previous question that you asked was also like, what do we want it to look like? Well, what are the things that we want to keep? You know, Davis has a lot of open spaces and parks and things like that. That's something that is an identity for us. And those are things that we have to continue to hold on to because they provide a benefit to us in terms of health, getting out to walk and all those things. And so we have to design with that in mind and be able to preserve those spaces. That's like, you know, 23% of our land use is open spaces. Like we have to make sure everything we do is going to continue that because obviously that's what our community values as well.
0: Well, we talk about Davis character. I think that is one of the keys to Davis character. And so what you're proposing is a way to balance those kind of future needs with the characteristics of Davis that people love. I want to unpack this issue of the missing middle here for a minute, which is that, you know, as you mentioned, we have apartment buildings, we have single family homes, we have a lot of folks who are aging in place, who are elderly, their families have moved out, you know, they're a couple or even a single person living in these single family homes with four bedrooms. And so what you're this fourplex and duplex and halfplex idea, in a sense, it kind of future-proofs those properties to keep them affordable for those families, because we are seeing the situation where, you know, these single-family houses were affordable for those families in the 1970s. But now, you know, when those folks do, you know, downsize or move into senior housing or assisted living, you know, they're going to have these enormous houses that are still going to be out of reach, even of, as you pointed out during our conversation before, Rachel, even of UC Davis professors won't be able to afford them. Mm-hmm. So, yeah, go ahead.
3: Yeah, I think that this is a critically important, and when we address this, is that we're looking across the age spectrum. We are not just talking about bringing in young families. As Anoush just said, we want to be able to have housing for young families, for folks who are right in the middle, and for seniors. One thing I have struggled with in looking, I mean, it is virtually impossible to downsize in Davis. I mean, if you have your huge 4,000 square foot house and it's wonderful you raised your family there, now you want something that maybe is one story and maybe
0: right
3: 1,500 square feet, that is not an easy option to find in Davis. So we are thinking about this across. We don't want to exclude anyone. This is from, you know, from the cradle onward.
0: So I think this is a good moment to bring in the general plan. And so in your thoughts about the general plan, again, we're talking about future Davis and how we're doing all this balancing. And so, you know, and making sure that we are housing everyone across the spectrum. Mm-hmm. So do you want to talk about how our general plan is planning for that?
3: Yeah. Well, the general plan process happens over several years, and we have opportunities for the community to be engaged. But we are looking at what we want Davis to look like in terms of land use, in terms of transportation, in terms of open space. The general plan is general plan 2050. So for over the next 24 years. So really thoughtfully looking forward, we've had a few workshops, or actually the city of Davis has had a few workshops already, and we are looking forward to doing another one on the 14th. People, this is the way for people to get involved. We love having people out and talking, and this is how we actually start thoughtful engagement and thoughtful growth, is by having people involved. And the more, the merrier. We want people to know what we're thinking or what is being proposed, what their thoughts are. So it's a very, very long process, but we are in the midst of it right now.
0: And briefly, before we have our break, when we're talking about getting people involved in that conversation, what kind of engagement is being put out there in order to bring in a diversity of voices to be part of that planning process for both of you?
3: I know the city of Davis does a great job in posting and advertising on social media and otherwise. We want a greater diversity of voices. There already is some diversity, but we would like to see people at different stages of life, people that are experiencing things differently. We want as many people to look at the next workshop is focused on land use, and that is the biggest, you know, it's foundational to housing. More people that come out, and the more voices that we hear, the better this plan will be, and it will represent what we really want it to look like for 2050.
2: And I think from our end, with Davis Community Action Network, we're really looking for creating more and more opportunities for engagement and education with our community when it comes to issues of housing and climate. So we have an event that's going to be taking place on November 15th that's open to the community for that reason. We want to create discourse and dialogue around these things, help people understand the issues that we're facing, so that way when they go and they engage in, you know, discussions with just their neighbor or another person that's living somewhere else that is considering maybe moving here, or if they're going to engage with the city of Davis at some of these events, we want them to be as prepared as possible to be able to have that dialogue.
0: Thank you so much. So I just want to remind everyone that I am your host, Anoush Georgiorian, with the Davis Phoenix Coalition, and we are on Hello Davis today. With me today are Rachel Fulp-Cook and Victor Lagunas, and we are discussing housing, which is an enormous topic, but we are doing our best to give an overview and also give a jumping-off point for more opportunities for discussion. So a next question is, what are the challenges that you two see in terms of meeting Davis's housing goals? Which one of you wants to take off with that?
2: So I'm like, There's so much to unpack with that one. So maybe the first thing that jumps out to me, I think, is the speed at which we can change things. And so, you know, earlier I was discussing about how we want to think about opportunities for different types of housing. And some of those are going to be smaller by design. That also means that there's a densification to it. And you can do that with things that are going to be new developments, but you can also do it through infill projects where you take over what are existing, maybe like empty lots, which there's not a lot of in Davis, honestly, but also repurposing ones that were there. So I think the best example I can give is on G Street. There's a project that's happening right now where two lots that were there at the north end of G Street, right as it connects to 8th, are now being turned into 12 units that are going to be sitting there. And they have a real, they integrate well with the aesthetic of the neighborhood. And what you're doing is then creating much smaller footprints, much more energy efficient, and also great for in terms of like walk and bikeability and public transportation being near the 8th. 8th corridor there, as well as walkability to downtown. And so I see that as an excellent example of this, but that's a slow process. Mm-hmm. And so I really think that that's one of the things that we have to keep in mind is, while these are really wonderful ways to be able to think about how we design for the future, they do take a lot of time.
0: Right.
3: Absolutely. Takes a lot of time.
0: So, well, so this actually puts me in mind of another question, which is that we are looking this November on the ballot. We have Measure W. And when we were talking before this show, one of the things that came up was all the things that this development is doing right. And so I wanted to give you two an opportunity mm-hmm. to actually, you know, it's so rare, it seems to me, to have a proposal for housing on the ballot where I talk to people and people are really excited and are really pleased with how much this development is getting right. Mm-hmm. And so, you know, in to inspire future developers who may want to have more projects in Davis, like go down the list of the things that they're are amazing.
3: Yes. Yeah. Willow Grove, 1,250 units right on Cowell. There is no end to everything that they have done right. My passion is around affordable housing. They have exceeded what is required by the state, which is very rare, has never been done in Davis before. They have allocated units for people with developmental disabilities who have graduated high school. They have beautiful parks. It's very walkable. They've been very, very thoughtful. Everything that that the community has asked for, they have responded to. And I want to put a shout out because they were very thoughtful around placing lit softball fields in this development. And I don't know if people know, I have a soccer kid, so I was not familiar with this, but softball is the only sport where the facility is actually different. So baseball has a number of lit fields in Davis, and there's only one lit softball field. So by providing this, this is also, they are addressing an equity issue around sports for girls. So I was particularly thrilled, thrilled about that.
0: Yeah. How about you, Victor?
2: I mean, definitely ditto. I think that, you know, one of the points I made earlier is like that our community has put a lot of value into having the open spaces and parks and things like that. And they've really prioritized that. Mm-hmm. And one of the things that I'm really pleased with is a consideration for the public transportation needs mm-hmm. and where you put the housing so that it has an ease of access to that. Because, you know, what you really want, and this is why I talked about also where you do these things, is when you have densification, more dense housing, you want that to be nearest to public transportation,
0: right?
2: Making things walk and bikeable. And, you know, we haven't quite talked on this part yet, but you know, we do really need to think about creating more mixed use to do that even further outside of the zones that are not close to our downtown. But I think that W is doing a really good job of considering the needs of the community for that space, and that includes also the connectivity with the bike paths.
0: Yeah. So what really strikes me about Willow Grove is this equity piece that you're talking about, and how many angles of equity that they are managing to address. And so often we hear developers say, well, we can't do that because it's not going to be financially viable if we do it. And yet somehow Willow Grove has solved, has squared that circle. And then, you know, so another thing that I find a little frustrating about housing discussions that I have in Davis is that a lot of people will say that they don't want housing, you know, they'll be planning to vote against housing developments at the same time that they have environmental concerns and concerns about traffic. And yet it seems that, you know, we know for a fact that more of our residents are moving to Woodland, they're moving to Winters, West Sacramento, and Sacramento itself. And so those, that represents more miles traveled, it represents more carbon output, it is squandering the bike paths and beautiful bike and walking infrastructure and the public transportation. I mean, my older kid, you know, did not learn how to drive before they went to college and instead used our bus system. And so that really, it's just something that I want to highlight, is that doing this kind of development in Davis is meeting our climate goals. So, sorry, that was me standing on my soapbox there for a moment. So let's see. Oh my goodness. I just want to ask really quick, you know, what are the hazards if we are not meeting our housing goals?
3: There are, Davis is one of a few municipalities in California that is looking like they might not meet their allocation for affordable housing. That puts us in a precarious position with the state, where the state could intervene and compel us to build, or they can do what they want. This has not happened anywhere in California, but it is on the table. And we have to think about, again, how we want to, what the Davis is that we want to build, how we want to treat the folks that live here, providing affordable housing at reasonable rates. And certainly the floor is providing what is required by the state. We're in a tough spot.
0: Okay. So taking a moment now to let our imaginations fly free. So imagine you have complete power over Davis housing. What would you do to solve Davis's problems? Victor.
3: Oh, wow.
2: Oh, this is great. Okay. I mean, you know, the great thing about this is that it, you know, this kind of magic wand scenario means that I don't have to worry about funds.
0: Exactly.
2: Or, you know, like a lot of different things that might get in the way. And I think that I would like to see us create a lot more opportunities for places that have mixed use, that allow people to walk very short distances to get the needs that they have, because I think that what that does is it builds community. And I think that the more of the families that we know that want to be a part of our district, who have students that want to be part of our district that we know we take in from inter-district transfers, as we should by law, I would like them to be able to be part of it, because what happens is, you know, that student who's participating and has friends here and is doing all these other activities in town is not also gaining the benefits of being able to bike home, right? And use our bike paths and all of our parks and spaces, right? They're not getting the benefit of being able to hang out with their friends from their class in that neighborhood. And I think that's what creates a lot of, I mean, you know, fabric is what always gets used, that terminology. It's a fabric of community that our schools play. And I would really like to see that. And obviously I have a very biased perspective as a teacher in town, but I think that's really, that's a foundational component of our community that I would like to see bolstered through allowing more people to live here out of the, you know, the great number of people that we know that want to.
0: Right. Rachel,
3: certainly. I mean, thinking about magic wands, I've long been talking about scarcity and the scarcity of housing. And I think the way the magic wand that I get to use is being used now. looking at how we plan for housing, doing it development by development really isn't a way to plan. Looking at Davis as a whole is the way forward and the way to plan. And to do that, we bring lots of folks together, even folks of diverging interest groups together to think about how we do that thoughtfully. Because in terms of scarcity, when we choose to not build or we vote out every development that comes through, that is a choice. And that is a choice that has consequences. And the schools, what we're dealing with potential school closures and consolidations, which is right now is off the table, that is a consequence. It's off the table for now, but should we continue to see declining enrollment because we don't have enough young families in Davis, it is going to be something that we have to grapple with.
0: Thank you. That's a really great wrap up. Really quick, Victor, do you want to tell people what the DCAN website is in case they're interested in finding out more information?
2: Yeah, you can find us at DavisCAN, and there's a great number of resources on there. We've had a lot of our volunteers put together some wonderful resources in terms of some of the topics that we talked about, as well as with greater depth into affordability, density, things like that. So please go check it out and get some education.
0: Thank you.
1: Thank you. You've been listening to Hello Davis right here on KDRT. Today we heard from Victor and Rachel. We had that very important topic, Anoush, about housing right here in our own town. Remember, every week at 5:30 we do this. 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I'm Peter Pasteur, producer of Hello Davis. Thank you all for listening.

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0: Well, I finally did it. 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
0: You know we're never going to win the lottery, right?
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1: Whenever the laws of any state are broken, a duly authorized organization swings into action. It may be called the state police, state troopers, militia, the rangers, or the highway patrol. These are the stories of the men whose training, skill, and courage have enforced and preserved our state laws.

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I must be on my way. Just excuse me, I must be on my way. And watch out what you're doing. This game we should

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0: Bicycles per second.
1: Bicycles? 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
0: Bicycles sounds better.
1: The FCC might get angry.
0: Who?
1: The Federal Cycle Commission.
0: Think they listen?
1: Probably not. After all, this is...
0: KDRT in Davis, California.
2: Except for a small blip in the 60s, the music DJ Wayne Hagen enjoys has always been out of style. What will he play this week? Bluegrass? Blues? All country? 1920s old time? Americana? What's that? Favorite singers, songwriters, and instrumentalists? Or that 60s stuff? You just never know.

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1: and again
0: and again
1: and again
0: and again
1: and again
0: and again
1: and again
0: and again. 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

songs, sport coat jackets, a chance to discover an old memory. 3 4 1/4, a black and white portrait taken of Jennifer Johnson and me. 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

Random Newspeak, where ignorance is strength, and invisible people fill them all, so many you can't count them all. Freedom is slavery, is written on the workhouse gates. The thought police are alt-right, and use alt-facts to offset any dissonance. Brutality is bliss, at demonstrations where the un-alt protesters get their heads bashed in. Ideas are simply stated. Voodoo economics becomes unblocked flow. Basic belief in God is practiced by those who know. Truth isn't truth, an alt-right lawyer claimed, so it's an alt-right fact.

0: I'm a student of newspeak, and I must get on track. Right values, right facts. Unknowing is ignorance, not right. Unknowing is strength, correct. Strength is within us, not right. Strength is learning to fight. Oh, right.
1: Do you want to hear more indie rock?
2: Sure,
1: we all do. 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Or your money back. 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

0: ninepence.
1: I'm not dead.
0: What? Nothing. Here's your ninepence.
1: I'm not dead.
2: Here. He says he's not dead.
0: Yes, he is.
1: I'm not.
2: He isn't?
0: Well, he will be soon. He's very ill.
1: I'm getting better.
3: No, you're not. You'll be stone dead in a moment.
2: Oh, I can't take him like that. It's against regulations.
1: I don't want to go on the car.
3: Oh, don't be such a baby.
2: I can't take him.
1: I feel fine.
0: Well, do us a favour.
2: I can't.
0: Well, can you hang around a couple of minutes? He won't be long.
2: No, I've got to go to Robinson's. They've lost 9 today.
0: Well, when's your next run?
2: Thursday.
1: I think I'll go for a walk.
0: You're not fooling anyone, you know. Look, isn't there something you can do?
1: I feel happy. I feel happy.
2: Ah, oh, thanks very much.
0: Not at all. See you on Thursday.
2: Right.

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an honorary Mumbo Gumbo family member, Darius Babazadi, on the saxophone. Also, please welcome, you know this guy, he's a Davis Site, also an honorary member of the Mumbo Gumbo family. This is Ron Cowden joining us today on guitar.

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0: KDRT 95.7 FM Davis, also streaming worldwide at kdirt.org. What's up? This is That California Sound, local and regional music from the Golden State, of the Golden State, from then to now. Schiller.
1: I'm back.
0: All right. Schiller's back. Shorty.
2: I'm still here.
0: Okay. No, I just wanted to make sure your microphone worked. We had some issues last week.
1: So. Thanks, Derek.
0: Thanks. Thanks, Talking Heads.
2: Oh, we had people that listeners actually were texting too.
0: Yeah.
2: Can't hear. All right.
0: So thank you, fans.
2: Yeah.
0: Yeah. Thank you, listeners.
1: It's Karen. Very weird, like being gone and listening to the show live. It's like, I'm like, oh, I want to be there.
0: It's so fun. And everyone talks about how when one of us are not here, then it's just not quite the same because we all add so much to the show that, you know.
2: Well, it's just chaos because everyone kind of does their own thing.
0: Yeah.
2: So when one of us has to do something else, it's like, oh my gosh, one more thing.
0: Yeah.
2: Chaos.
1: Plus, I had friends listening with me, and it's very, I was like hypersensitive to everything. Like,
3: it's not usually like that.
2: Great.
1: But they thought it was really cool. He had to defend
2: us to his friends.
1: Yeah. I didn't quite mean it that way.
2: Sorry, friends.
0: Yeah. Sorry, friends from far away. I hope you're listening to this version of this show, because this is the true version.
1: No issues. Just cheese.
0: We got cheese in the studio today.
2: Extra cheesy today.
0: Got some dried meat. Got some crackers. We're going to put a cracker on it, dude. Put it on a cracker.
1: Oh, it's going to be one of those shows, I can tell.
2: Oh, my gosh.
0: I'm so excited.
2: Hyped up. He's hyped.
0: Well, we spent the day together on Saturday.
2: I know. That was a fun, fun night.
0: All right. Well, let's get into this. So this hour, we've got the California cover. Is that you, Schiller?
4: It is.
0: Okay. We've got the California cover coming up. NorCal new release. Last week live, where we each talk about who we... And we saw a lot of... I think all of us saw a lot of live music last weekend. And then we're going to finish up the hour with Shorty's Flavor of the Bay. But we need to talk about... Let's kick things off with last week, the Dirt Box. I had put in there the Steve Martin King Tut 45, and Shorty has never heard it. I'm sure you've heard it.
2: Oh, I've heard it.
1: Number of times.
2: We just didn't get to play it. We ran out of time last week.
0: We didn't get to play it. And so, and this is an album I grew up on. My dad used to listen to this constantly.
1: Oh, I can't believe that you are giving this away.
2: I know.
0: So without further ado, it's Steve Martin, King Tut, on K-Dirt.

crocodile. He gave his life for tourism. Golden idols

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1: Four in a row.
0: Four in a row.
2: First time ever.
0: Yeah. We were just doing stuff. That was Black Lab, Your Body Above Me. And then before that was Breakstra, Cramp Your Style, Thin White Rope, Exploring the Axis, and we kicked it all off with Steve Martin, King Tut. We were trying, Scott was asking me the California Connection, and he worked the magic.
1: Not me, Steve Martin.
0: Steve Martin, yeah, he worked at Disneyland and at Knott's Berry Farm. He worked in the magic shop at Disneyland, and he did vaudeville at Knott's Berry Farm. So
2: there you have it.
1: And the backside of that 45 I saw was bluegrass. So he's in a bluegrass way back then, even. So that's cool.
0: Well, banjo's been kind of part of his shtick for banjo and ukulele. I mean, you saw The Jerk. One of my favorite, probably my favorite comedy of all time.
1: I saw it with my mom, and I was kind of terrified.
0: Yeah. Especially when they get to the jobs part.
1: Oh. And what was it, the special purpose?
0: Yeah. I found my special purpose.
1: Oh, man, it's mortifying.
0: Anyway, it's time for a California cover.
1: What do you got for us, Jiller? These cans. Oh, sorry. So, three of us saw went to Midnight Mass, and Dale Watson was there. Fantastic. We've got more Dale Watson stuff to get to later. But I was sitting there listening. He sounds a lot like Johnny Cash. It's like almost like watching Johnny Cash there. I looked to see if they had played together. They never were actually in the same band, but I bet they had to play at the same festivals or whatever. So
0: Johnny Cash didn't really do a whole lot. He didn't do a whole lot of touring outside of like in the 80s. He kind of like retired, and then Rick Rubin pulled him out of retirement, and he only did like 2 or 3 years of touring.
1: Really?
0: After that. Yeah, like his health didn't allow it. But Dale, he did do a Sun Sessions CD at Sun Records that was inspired by Johnny Cash.
1: That makes total sense.
0: And there was another CD, Dalevis, where he did a bunch of Elvis songs.
1: Oh,
0: so he's a big Elvis fan.
2: That's pretty cool.
0: Yeah.
1: So I started searching for California bands who have covered Johnny Cash. And, of course, I can't find something that everyone would know. So I found a cover of Folsom Prison Blues by the Norteño band Los Tigres del Norte from L.A., who actually went to Folsom Prison and recorded an album.
2: Oh, that's very cool.
1: So,
0: sweet.
1: Here is La Prisión del Folsom by Los Tigres del Norte.
0: Nice.
3: Cuando era niño, mi madre me decía, hijo, no juegues con las armas. Y me dio su bendición.

0: KDRT 95.7 FM Davis, also streaming at kdirt.org worldwide. It's That California Sound. Local and regional music of the Golden State from then to now. That was Tina Shaletsky. I've already forgot how to say her name. Shaletsky. Back to California. And before that, it was Los Tigres del Norte. La Prisión de Folsom.
1: It was a great cover.
0: Our California cover. That was great.
2: Really
1: that
2: liked
1: was
2: that.
1: A great pick.
0: Yeah. It's actually feel like today's music is a little on point. It's a little out there, but
1: it's
0: still refined.
1: Versus any other day.
0: Well, I mean
1: on the radio.
0: No,
1: here.
0: Because some of the times we kind of get overloaded with some of the same artists and stuff like that. And so I didn't have time to usually I kind of curate it a little bit. Get
3: it's
0: rid of
3: funny
0: the doubles,
3: because my friends were asking me. I was telling them about the show on the ride to where we were going, and they said, "Oh, do you ever play any rap music?" And I'm like, "Yeah, we play all kinds of stuff. It's just really mixed up." And then you guys played rap that I can't remember what it was.
0: It was short.
3: It was like, "Yeah,
0: yeah." That was when we couldn't play Mr. FAB.
1: Yes,
0: and so we played MC Hammer.
1: Yep, we played MC Hammer, and then. Digital Underground.
0: Yeah, and Digital Underground. That was great.
1: You're welcome, friends.
0: Yeah. So we are running a little bit behind, but I think we can catch up.
1: All right, let's
0: get right into now.
3: That's the four songs in a row, man.
0: I know.
3: Cue us off.
0: I know. So let's get into the NorCal new release. And if you're an artist, or if you know of an artist, or if you know, or if you have an uncle that's an artist, send us your stuff. Hit us up on Facebook at our That California Sound /KDirt Facebook page. Also on Instagram, send us your stuff. A lot of times we have to go find it, which is fine because I love doing that personally. But sometimes we run a little thin, and not that we're running thin. I'm just saying, you know. Get your stuff to us. You want to be on the radio, just get your stuff to us. That's the bottom line, really. So this is one of many singles that this particular band has been putting out. They've been putting out about a track a month as of late, and they're really good friends of ours. So let's get into some Moonlit Mustangs. Nice. I Feel It Coming on K-Dirt.

0: Stuff Maynard.
1: Is that whole album out, or just that?
0: They've just been releasing singles. It's one of those things. Like, they've asked me, you know, what I'm doing, and it's like, I'm just gonna put out songs. I have enough songs to put out a song a month for like the next 3 years. So, I just got to get, you know, the peanut guys that back me up to.
2: Your band, you mean?
0: Yeah,
2: your
0: the band guys. Yeah.
1: Peanut guys.
2: The peanut gallery.
0: The band guys to get their...
2: All right, band guys. Apparently you're going to be busy for 3 years.
0: Yeah, well,
2: good
0: I told
2: luck
0: him.
2: To you.
0: And then, Jeff Tweedy puts out like a three vinyl set. And I was like, this could be us. I could put out three albums worth of album material. No problem. Let's get on it. Let's get on the ball. Anyway, enough about me. That was Moonlit Mustangs. Great girls, good songwriters. If you have the opportunity to see them, I highly recommend it. They're pretty good.
2: Super fun ladies too.
0: Yeah, pretty good life. They're pretty okay, as they might say.
2: They're pretty awesome.
0: All right, we got to get to some business. The Bohart Museum of Entomology at UC Davis has one of North America's largest collections of insects from around the world. The Bohart is also home to the California Insect Survey, a storehouse that reflects the biodiversity of California's deserts, mountains, coasts, and Central Valley. For more information on visiting hours, group reservations, special events, or volunteer opportunities, visit bohart.ucdavis.edu.
1: I've been there. That's actually really cool.
0: That's where that bug statue is.
1: Yeah, yeah.
0: Oh, I love it. They have a bug statue.
2: Look, we can do a group thing.
0: We should go take a picture.
2: We can go do a group tour.
0: Yeah. That'd be fun. We should do like a whole That California Sound group tour. Like all five of our listeners and us, which is eight people, and just like mayhem at the bug place.
2: Pile into the largest car. Who's got the biggest
0: car? We could
2: all
0: become Spider-Man. We could become be added to the Spider-Verse. They have bugs. They have radioactive spiders. Yeah.
2: These are arachnids.
1: All right, I'm in.
2: Of course, Schiller's in.
0: What about you?
2: I'm usually in for most things.
0: Cool.
2: So.
0: Perfect. I know you're doing this.
2: Yeah, doing this. Might as well go see some bugs.
0: Sure. K-Dirt Alert, you are cordially invited to meet and mix with friendly K-Dirt volunteers and fans.
2: Well, that's good. They're friendly.
0: I guess Schiller and I are going.
1: Yeah, we're not invited.
2: You guys aren't the hosts.
0: It's our July Suds and Sounds. It's a really cool get together where people from the station get together. We like, you know, rub elbows with the people that want to talk to us on the air. That's a really good opportunity to bring down your CD. You can put your CD on consignment at Armadillo Records. And you can give us a copy that we can play on the radio that we can have at the radio station. So that's a really good opportunity. And it's Wednesday from 4 to 6, July 30th. Like I said, at Armadillo Records down on F Street. So I'll be there after my other show. And beers. They got beers at the record store.
1: Beer.
0: That's why I want to open up a record store. Just
2: so you can have beer?
0: I can have beer at the record store all day. Great. Are we done with that? All right. Come see us on Wednesday. So it's Last Week Live. Who's going first? No one's racing there.
2: Well, I probably have the shortest list, and then my list actually was with you guys. So I can go ahead and go first.
0: You want to go first?
2: Yeah, that's fine. So
0: you want to talk about your Last Week Live artist?
2: I'm looking right at him. I'm looking right at him.
0: You're such a great...
2: That and the peanuts, apparently, that back him. So Chuck and the Peanuts coming up here in just a second.
0: That's a good one.
2: Chuck and the Peanuts, yeah. So we all met up at Midnight Mass. It was funny. I think Chuck told me like they were going to go on like 5:30. I pulled up around 4. As soon as I got out of the car, I heard Chuck's voice, so I booked it. I brought a friend with me, and she had to keep up, but booked it to the stage. Caught a little bit of the California Fault Line.
0: You caught the whole thing. You missed like half of one song.
2: That's what Chuck said. Or that's what Schiller said too. So that's good. I didn't miss too much, but was there to help out at the merch booth a little bit. So I had a great great view of all the bands that played the remainder of the evening. So after that was Jeffrey Miller.
0: Yeah. Jeff's good.
2: He was fun. It was fun to meet. It's the first time I met him in person. So that was kind of cool for me to meet him in person. So hello, Jeffrey.

0: Who was after that? Oh my gosh.
1: It was Dale Watson.
2: Yeah.
0: That was it, right? Did close the show?
2: Yeah.
0: Yep. So really fun, but great music. Such a good time. I love Midnight Mass. I missed it last year. Happy to be back this year and definitely happy to be back to see some people that I know. So my Last Week Live is actually the California Fault Line, otherwise known as Chuck and the Peanuts.
2: Good Lord. Thank you, Shorts.
0: You're welcome.
2: We're the best.
0: You are.
2: Trying to fire it up.
0: He's working on it.
2: High five, peeps.

0: 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That's California Fault Line, between nowhere and not much else.
1: Good job, Peanuts.
0: Thanks. Yeah, I do. I do love my guys.
1: Of course you do.
0: You know, I have very high expectations of other people than myself. And so I give them a hard time, but I love them dearly. So I'm next. My last week live, I mean, I saw so much. Friday night was Kevin. God, why am I blanking, man? Kevin Seconds and Bobby Jordan. The Hay Nows at Father Patty's, and then went over to the Trucaderos at the Stag.
1: I was going to ask, did anyone make it to the Stag?
0: Yeah.
1: Oh,
0: yeah.
1: Of course. And Vargas was of course you in, did. Right? Yeah, and he was.
0: Yeah, one of the Peanuts was sitting in for the for the Trucaderos. And then Saturday was Screaming Road 98, Screaming Bloody Marys, which were great. The Leapin' Blennies, Tom and Rob, great. Us and Jeff Dale Watson. And then last night I went and saw Forever Gold Rush and Shiny Ribs. So my weekend was extremely full. Three shows in one night, five on Saturday, and then, you know, one show but two artists. Well, two of my favorite. If you haven't seen Shiny Ribs, he's great. He is absolutely great. Puts on a fantastic show. New Orleans guy. And Forever Gold Rush, I'm a huge fanboy. I realized yesterday going to the show that the California Fault Line logo looks a lot like the Forever Gold Rush logo, and I feel like a turd about it. Such a turd.
1: Way to copy.
2: That's Shiny Ribs, though, man. He covered Ozzy, right?
0: Yeah.
2: That looked really cool.
1: Yeah. Wow.
0: It was really cool.
1: Who posted
2: but
1: that?
2: The crowd was into it, huh?
0: Yeah. Yeah. And then all day, the Midnight Mass was amazing. Just all day playing Hyena Dice and seeing the bands and talking to the people and looking at the cars and hanging out with you guys. We got some great pictures. I think we posted them. I think
1: we
0: I posted
1: did,
0: some.
1: Yeah. Yeah. They've been posted, reposted, which is super fun.
0: Yeah, yeah, yeah. But I got to say, the magic happened Friday night. Seeing Kevin and Bobby at Morgan's Mill was just absolute magic. The week before, Kevin and Bobby flew to Denver and played in front of like thousands of people and then come back and do this intimate show, packed house. And it was just, it was great. It was so great. And so my guy, I'm picking them. So, and they were in Go National together. So I'm going to play a Go National song. Here's Mess Girl, Best Girl on K-Dirt.

0: Whoa.
1: What's happening over there?
0: Jeez.
1: Jeez is happening.
0: That was Go National. Best Girl, Best Girl. That was my last week live pick.
2: I wish I could have seen them live.
0: So awesome.
2: Blast.
0: So awesome. You're up, Buttercup.
2: So, last week was kind of a quiet one for me because I was off doing cheese things, but I did...
0: You met my friend Shauna.
2: I did, yeah. She was great. Yeah. It was fun. And we'll talk more about the cheese thing.
0: Yeah.
2: But the only thing I saw was Midnight Mass with you guys. I got there... I did miss the first band. What was it?
0: First band was Road 98.
2: So, I don't... They
0: were good.
2: From what I saw, they're good. I saw Scream of Bloody Marys, and they were fun. And that the drummer, man, he was super intense.
0: He was from Death Angel.
2: Oh, that I love that, dude. Yeah, I got
0: his
2: picture.
0: He had drummer face, man. It was
1: awesome. That's awesome.
2: It was so good. The Blennies were great as always. You guys, I thought your show was actually one of the best. Not to butter you on the peanuts up, but it was fun.
0: Sweating beans over here.
2: Plus, I've seen you enough now that I can sing along to a lot of stuff. Like Shorty and I were sitting there singing along.
0: Yeah.
2: And,
0: thank you.
2: Jeff and the Rockin' Rousers are great. Jeff said if he had known it was that hot, he wouldn't have worn that jacket he had on.
1: Oh, gosh.
2: But it's a pretty short set, so
0: yeah,
2: he survived.
0: An hour set.
2: But then, of course, headliner was Dale Watson and his Lone Stars, and really enjoyed them.
0: Yeah.
2: And I don't know if he's sponsored by Lone Star Beer, but his logo is Lone Star. He had Lone Star on stage. And then, so after the show... we're sitting the bus driver's sitting with us at the merch booth, and I thought I heard him say, "Hey, anybody want a beer?" I thought maybe Dale Watson had leftover Lone Star. I'm like, "Oh yeah, I'll take one," and he hands me an open beer, like an empty beer can. I'm like, "What the heck?" And it turned out it was Dale Watson's actual beer that he had on stage. I'm like, "Oh, this is kind of cool." And we were joking. There was still some like backwash in there that we could clone Dale Watson. And then somebody brought up, "Oh, you should have that sign."
1: I think it was Chuck.
2: And I was
1: one of us yelled, "Well, go,
0: and,
1: run, well,
0: I was like,
1: run.
0: Yeah, go get that sign." Yeah. And then the bus driver.
2: No, at first I was like, "No, I'm good." But yeah, the bus driver though.
0: He's like, "Oh, come on, dude.
2: Yeah, I'll get you to meet him." I'm like, oh.
1: It was peer pressure at its finest.
2: I'm not really that guy that like I'm not. I've never been hero worship or ask. I mean, I once met Carrie Fisher at Disney World.
0: Wow.
2: And I was like, I have to get a picture with her. But other than that, I never do it.
1: I'm that girl.
0: I'm the same.
1: And oh, so, no.
0: That's why I always tell Shorty, go over there and get some stuff.
1: I fangirl hard, so that's
2: so,
1: me.
2: The bus driver walks me over to the bus and he's, "Oh, do I hear? He's inside." I'm sure he was like in there, like toweling off after the show or whatever. But eventually he comes out and I said, "I know this is weird." He's like, "Oh, man, that's cool. Don't worry about it." And so I hand him the beer. "What's your name?" I'm Scott. And while he's signing it, I'm like, I got to say something. I said, "Well, I think I saw you 20 years ago." And he's like, "Oh, yeah, that makes sense." It was just kind of awkward silence then. I'm like,
1: okay,
2: oh,
1: sign my beer.
2: I'm like, all right, thanks.
0: You know,
1: sign my beer.
0: I told the story. I got a party with him a little bit.
2: Oh, yeah, that's right.
0: So like a year before, and this was like a handful of years ago, there was a festival in El Dorado Hills, and he was supposed to play not Further Fest, the other one, the big one in San Francisco Park.
2: Oh,
0: Hartley Strictly.
2: Yeah,
0: he was supposed to play Hartley Strictly, and there was like some miscommunication where he got bumped. Oh. And so the promoter of the other festival called this rinky-dink place, like called the Hook and Reel in Sonoma, where Shauna lives, so it's all coming back around. Dale Watson played there, and we like stayed and hung out, and we were doing tequila shots.
2: That's not bad.
0: With Dale Watson. That was rad.
1: Nice.
0: Anyway.
2: So anyhow, I thought we'd play a Dale Watson song. I really enjoyed his show, but
0: yeah,
2: here is
0: great.
2: Whatever Happened to the Cadillac by Dale Watson.
0: Wrong K-Dirt.

Whatever happened to the Cadillac? I learned to turn it to a compact that looks the same as every car I look at. What the hell happened to the Cadillac? Whatever happened to the Cadillac? Stretched out chrome up long and black, it used to stand out from the rest of the pack. What the hell happened to the Cadillac?

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Dressed up travel will never come back. That's what happened to the Cadillac. Whatever happened to the radio? Music used to have so much soul, it all sounds the same. I traced it back. What the hell?

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Dressed up, travel, never come back. And that's what's happened to the Cadillac. Whatever happened to the radio? Music used to have so much soul. It all sounds the same, and I traced it back to what the hell happened? What the hell happened? What the

0: All right. Dale Watson, whatever happened to the Cadillac? Thanks, Schiller.
1: Yeah, that was fun.
2: And good choice.
1: The California connection is that his bass player, Zach, is from Sacramento.
0: Zach. Yeah, everyone knows. Everyone in the music around here. I can never say his last name because I don't say words well sometimes. But yeah, he's like Sacramento royalty. He's been out and about. He used to play with Jeff.
2: Oh, very cool.
0: Yeah, he's played with Jeff quite a bit, and he's played with all sorts of bands. Yeah. Choice bass player.
1: Apparently, Dale Watson's dad is Don Watson, who was an animator and did He-Man and She-Ra.
0: No.
1: And some other ones.
0: Dad is a musician.
1: I believe you are IMDb.
0: Really?
1: I don't know.
0: The story was that his dad was a musician, kind of a B-level country guy. And there's like rumors of like jealousy and all this other stuff. But
2: well, he was too busy doing She-Ra and He-Man, duh.
0: All
2: right, Mr. Watson, we're going to need you to clarify this.
0: I could be wrong,
2: story.
0: Or maybe we're both right.
1: Don Watson must be a popular name, so who knows. I can see here he's 5'7", though.
0: Okay. Let's get back on track here. We have Shorty's Flavor of the Bay. Shorty, you want to talk about your Flavor of the Bay today?
2: I've actually been kind of waiting to play this for the right moment because, number one, most people, I think, at least in my opinion, know this song. But it's a super fun song, really heavy on the bass.
0: Is it legendary?
2: It's not legendary. Well, it's not legendary. This song amuses me to no end, though. So I actually dig this song so much. Whenever it comes on, whatever I'm listening to, so... we're about to liven it up a bit, everybody, so hello. Hello, KDRT world.
0: It's Bo Brummels on K-Dirt.
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0: 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Man, that was a banger.
1: So, wow. A little back. So, I changed my mind 3 times and apparently forgot what I finalized on. So, we'll get a banger next week.
0: Well, you don't want to save yours for another day?
1: What? Say what for another day?
0: Yeah. Well, your banger.
1: Oh, yeah. We're good. Yeah. We're next good? Week. Next week.
0: All right.
1: Next
0: so, week. We did the.
1: But I do like that band. I like that band a lot.
0: Bo Brummel's. They toured with the Seeds. Okay. Not letting it go.
1: Yeah. Oh, my gosh.
0: The Seeds are legendary.
1: Anyways, I stumbled upon them. I really like their sound, so.
0: I like the Bo Brummel's. So yeah. Good band. What you doing over there, Scott?
2: Yeah, Scott's rolling around. I confirmed around that Don Watson was not an animator.
1: Sorry,
2: I've misled anyone. I was going to watch He-Man tonight.
1: Between me not making the right song and talking about the right song and you misleading the public about who is the creator of He-Man and She-Ra, which is super disappointing.
2: I blame the cheese.
0: I was going to say, blame the cheese. All right, we're halfway through this this circus of a show. Your Monday mid-evening morning show. This hour, we have the California Legend, Live Archive, California Block Party, and Schiller's Random Track of the Day. We also got to talk about the Dirt Box. Dirt Bag. Now, much like last week, I'm doing the California Block Party. And not only do I have this one, I have like the next one I'm going to do as well. And my Dirt Box contribution is going to go hand in hand with the Block Party.
1: That's taking the Block Party to the next level.
0: You don't even know, girl.
1: Uh-oh. Scared.
0: We can possibly talk about it a little bit later.
2: Is this when I bring up dodecahedrons again?
1: Yes. Now's the perfect opportunity.
0: So we have all that
1: and cheese.
0: We got all that on deck for you. I have to go over here and do this thing. No, give it up for Mark Christian. He's our guy that does the Merle Jagger, the background music.
1: Okay.
2: We got cheese here for you.
1: Thanks, Mark.
2: It's not Woody Guthrie's birthday.
1: It is not. It's not his birthday. You're very cow today, though, I just noticed.
2: Yeah.
1: You're very cow today.
2: The cheese conference.
1: It's a very cute shirt. That should have gone in the box. It's very cute. Here, rambling about cows and cheese.
0: All right, we're just going to go with this. It's Jellyfish on K-Dirt.

0: 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That was Lee Preston on the Nails. Coaxed me a little bit. And we kicked it off with Jellyfish, I Want to Stay Home, which Shorty called a sitcom song.
1: Yeah, that was a good one.
0: it's a banger. It's a banger. Speaking of bangers, it's now time for the California Legend, and it was Shorty's turn this week. Did you want any last minute changes?
2: I should probably see what he had picked. I don't know. I'm going to say a bunch of stuff about this, and then we'll see if I did not change and mess up this entire playlist. But so what makes these guys a legend? So they had 5 number one singles, 6 number one albums, 6 Grammys, and 5 American Music Awards. Bam.
0: Wow.
1: Holy smokes.
2: So hopefully this is the right teed up song I gave you.
0: I think they opened up for the Seeds.
2: Well, they're no California Honey Drops, but they are this week's California Legend, picked by yours truly.
0: The dude's favorite band. It's the Eagles on K-Dirt.
1: I've heard of them.

0: 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That was the Mary Jane Girls in my house. Where else would they be? And then before that was our California legend, the Eagles. Peaceful, easy feeling. A banger.
1: Some mild cheese right there.
2: Now you're going to have to wait for the banger for next week. Sorry, everybody.
0: It'll be fine.
2: All good.
0: So now it's time for the live archive. Unfortunately, Shane Stacy was not able to send me a track, mostly because I sent him an email 20 minutes before the show. So my bad. Do not blame it on Shane Stacy. Shane Stacy's been, and the Sacramento Music Archive has been very, very good to us in giving us some great stories and some great tracks that just express the history and the legacy of local music here in Sacramento. So we do nothing but appreciate you and your whole team at Sacramento Music Archive. So thank you guys so much. So I had I went to the archives of my own. No, I'm not pulling up old Dry County Drinker stuff. That would be the worst.
2: They got mentioned on Saturday, so you had a fan.
0: Yeah. They had an argument.
2: They did have an argument over you. It's crazy. It's pretty funny.
0: So this is, Schiller and I both love this band. I wanted to go see them. They opened for somebody, a Hot Monk, a couple weeks ago. And I really, really, really wanted to go and really, really, really couldn't go. And so, and this is actually one of my favorite songs by them. So we're going to do a live archive of Wolf Jet at the Whale Rock Music and Arts Festival.
1: Nice.
0: Yeah. So here we go. Wolf Jet.
3: Hey, everybody. This is Wolf Jet here at Whale Rock Festival up in Castoro Cellars. 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
1: Where else can you get that song?
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1: Right now, absolutely.
0: And we were talking about that. This is, I think that is the first song that we kicked this trio off with.
1: That was our intro song.
0: That was our intro song. It is by Those Darn Accordions.
2: Whoa.
1: Keep it clean.
0: I know. Before that, we heard The Cramps, What's Inside a Girl, and Sycamore Wind by Wolf Jet.
2: Chris Jones.
0: What's Inside a Girl? Chris Jones.
1: Moving on.
0: City of Davis manages an open space program that includes approximately 240 acres of riparian and upland habitat, grassland and oak savanna, hedgerows, agricultural buffers, and native plant sites. Notable spaces include Mace Ranch Park, the North and West Davis Ponds, and the Poudre Creek Parkway. For more information, visit cityofdavis.org/residents and click on open space. That's done. K-Dirt Alert, Peter Pastore welcomes back

0: So the we also have to talk about the dirt box. So let's let me get set up with the song, since it's my block party this week. And why don't you guys like talk about your contributions to the dirt box, and that will I'll do the last dirt box, and then get in. Now, actually, I want to do my dirt box after the.
1: Are you okay?
0: Yeah, I'm just excited. What is happening? I'm so excited. You're so anyway,
2: wired over there.
0: Talk about the dirt box while I get the songs set up for the California block party. That is that's thematic. So we got to figure out the theme of the block party. So what did you bring to the table, Schiller?
3: So the reason I was missing last week is because I had friends in from Wisconsin, and we went up to the foothills, visited other friends. But the reason our first friends from Wisconsin were here was that she works for the Dairy Farmers of Wisconsin as a writer there, and she covers the American Cheese Society conference in Sacramento. So we went and visited that, and so much cheese.
1: I feel like that's an awesome day well spent, though.
3: It was good. It was 2 hours. I thought, only 2 hours? Eat cheese? After like an hour and a half, I was like, oh, no gosh, more I can't cheese. Do it. I was cheese drunk, literally.
1: I was like, no.
3: But, of course, every convention has to have swag, so I brought a ton of swag back, including a shirt from Chuck's friends at a... Was it the...
0: Epicurean Connection.
3: Yep. Yeah. Yep. They do butter, right?
0: She's a butter monger, which is cheese.
3: Okay.
0: But she wrote a book, and she flies all over the world. Like, she's been to Dubai, France, Sweden. She flies all over. She's great, and I used to do solo shows at her place, like once a month for like years.
3: Yeah, she loves
0: in
3: you.
0: Sonoma.
3: Like, yeah, she couldn't say enough about you.
1: Yeah, you got a shirt out of the deal.
3: So I got a shirt.
1: Impressive.
0: You're welcome.
3: Yes.
1: It's all about how you know the cheese biz.
3: I also brought a little.
1: I love the cows
3: from who is it? Prairie Farms Dairy.
1: I love the cow.
3: Yeah, it's a cute little cow. So that's my contribution.
0: Good stuff. Cute. And you can take cheese classes at Epicurean Connection. I think we should all do a cheese class.
3: Churn some butter.
0: Yeah, it'd be fun.
3: You right got us going right all kinds of places.
1: Right after the bugs.
3: Exactly.
0: Yeah, we'll do bugs.
1: We'll take buses.
0: We'll do the bugs. Take a bus to the cheese. And then we'll do wine tasting. I guess it's all figured out.
1: Perfect. Just need a driver. So I brought an array of koozies with me today, kind of encapsulating my weekend. So another shout out. If you want to get mentioned on this show, you can throw us some swag. And by golly, we'll mention you a few times. Have a really cool Dale Watson in his Lone Stars koozie. Something from me, I used to run a beer festival, so I threw that in there just because...
0: The Booze and Brews.
1: The Booze and Brews goes way back to the way back days. Chuck is very familiar with Booze and Brews. And then yesterday I was actually in Sonoma at NHRA listening to cool cars all day long. And so I brought a Summit Racing Equipment koozie from that
0: Tell
1: fun.
0: The best story.
1: What's that?
0: Tell the best story.
1: The best story.
0: The best story about yesterday. The drag.
1: What?
0: The El Camino.
1: Oh, so... Chuck's band and the Peanuts. They played one of their songs is called, one of their songs deals with a race between an El Camino and a Ranchero. And so when there was a drag race actually against a cop and an El Camino, I took a photo of it, sent it to these guys, and yes. So that was our trip down memory lane.
0: Smoked it!
1: That
0: smoked it.
1: That car was fast.
0: Yeah.
1: It was actually a really cool race to see. So super awesome. Fun race. But
3: that sounds like a great day.
1: I've had a great weekend. So started with you guys, ended with my brother, and watching fast cars.
3: Shorty's skin is the same color as
1: your
3: hair.
1: I am very red right now. Yeah. Very red.
0: Lobsterish.
1: Yes. You can tell where I missed spots for sunscreen. Safety first, everybody.
0: Yeah, absolutely. I'm going to talk about my dirt box after... my themed California block party, and I'm going to get into it right now. So this is Admiral Radley, and the song is called GNDN on K-Dirt.

0: KDRT 95.7 FM, Davis, also streaming at kdirt.org. That was Nerf Herder, Mr. Spock, and we kicked it off with Admiral Radley, GNDN. What's the theme? What's the theme, people? Hit us up on Facebook or Instagram. Let us know. Schiller, we don't have a whole lot of time. Let's bust through live dirt.
1: All right, let's do it. Tonight, still have time to go over there at Watermelon. It's Guedo, Slowpole, and Jay Martin. Tomorrow at Harlow's in Sacramento, it's a dog party. Love those guys. Wednesday is
0: girls.
1: Girls. Sorry. I knew they're girls.
2: Ladies.
1: Say guys.
2: All right.
1: Wednesday, it's the K-Dirt Sounds and Suds Mixer at Armadillo. Thursday, Biscuits and Honey is at Rotary Park Gazebo in Winchers. That's a great little venue if you've never been there. I like it. Well,
2: it sounds delicious.
1: Sackyard has LHD, who is a band from a surf band from Croatia, it looks like, and Danger Force 5. Danny Sandoval and his amigos are at Torch Club in Sacramento, and Del the Funky Homo Sapien is at Ace of Spades in Sacramento, and we think that might be Kyle Monholland's birthday bash, so that should be fun. Friday, August 1st, Catalyst is at Morgan's Mill, Johnny Lowe is at Blue Note Brewing in Woodland, at Father Paddy's it's Whiskey and Stitches, Richard March Band, friend of the show, is at Green River Brewing in Winters, also a great little venue if you've never been over there.
2: Mm-hmm.
1: Joy Madness is at the Torch Club in Sacramento. At the Pearl in Lock, it's the Deep Basement Shakers. And Pivot will be at Parkside, friend of the band Scott Carpenter. Saturday, August 2nd, Dream Song is at Blue Note Brewing. Chasing the Beat, Green River Brewing. The Nipper Brothers at Roosteller Farm in Dixon, and that's Jerry Garcia's birthday party. Sunday, August 3rd, John Emery solo may or may not be at Green River Brewing.
0: So. Yeah, I think so.
1: All right. You say it with such conviction, so I'm just going to pencil that in there. And the Hucklebucks will be at Blue Note Brewing in Woodland. For more information, check out the events page at kdrt.org.
0: Thanks, Scott. Thanks, Schiller.
1: My pleasure.
0: Not Scott, Schiller.
1: It's my name, don't work. No.
0: All right, let's get into this. We're running out of time. And this is the last song of the California Block Party. We had Nerf Herder, Mr. Spock. Admiral Radley, GNDN. Here is Warp 11. Everything I do with William Shatner on K-Dirt.

0: 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Davis also streaming at kdirt.org. That was Warp 11, Sacramento's own Warp 11. Everything I do with William Shatner. Before that, Nerf Herder, Mr. Spock, and Admiral Radley, who half the band is Granddaddy from Sacramento, GNDN.
1: Got it.
0: What was the theme?
2: What could it be?
0: I know. Get in there. Let us know on Facebook or Instagram what you think the theme is. Let's talk about my dirt box, because you guys already figured it out.
1: It goes hand
0: and
1: hand
0: basically,
1: hand.
0: It's going to, yeah, it's giving it away. But people hate playing Uno with me. And so I've had this collector's box Uno for years, and it's literally been collecting dust. And while I was doing my California block party today, I was like, man, this is perfect. So I have contributed a Star Trek edition of Uno to the dirt box. And Shorty will get those pictures up shortly.
1: Yes, I will. Nobody plays you at Uno anymore. Like, are you like a Uno cheater?
0: That's how long I've played. Like, people don't like to play Uno with me. Because I'm a
3: reputation's gotten out.
0: I'm a savage. So
3: it's probably best then you give this away. So
0: yeah, it's
3: doesn't
0: fine.
3: Torment you or anyone else.
0: Yeah, it's just been sitting there looking at me like,
1: play me.
0: I feel like those toys in Toy Story.
3: That's just sad.
0: And that sad song, and that always makes me cry.
1: Well, this was probably like one of your best block parties, I think. Like, yeah. It had a really good theme. So.
0: Yeah.
1: Still arguing, though, with the Nerf Herder.
3: This is fantastic. I'm looking at
1: doing a song about Star Trek.
3: Look at the box set. Yeah, this is really cool.
0: Yeah, a lot of fun. All right. It's that time to talk about Schiller's random track of the day before we get out of here.
1: Before we exit.
3: Well, once again, just
0: are we doing Palomas later?
3: Oh.
1: What happened there?
3: All right. Jumping ahead of ourselves here.
1: Sorry, everybody.
3: I met you here.
1: All right.
0: I'm like jazzed
1: this
0: up.
1: This is Schiller's time. Let's let Schiller speak.
0: Sorry. Schiller.
3: As mentioned earlier, I went to the American Cheese Society's convention in Sacramento, which was crazy. I walked out of there with so much, not only just swag, but cheese. Like, at the end of the day, they're like, well, we can't take this with us, so you want it? Like, and I learned the thing to do is go up to somebody and say, like, oh, you had the best blue cheese here. Like, oh, here. I've got a bunch left over.
1: 14 blocks.
3: But the best thing there was these pecans from these guys from Texas.
0: Oh,
1: you were talking about the
3: candied pecans?
1: You talked about
3: them. Oh, man, they were.
0: It was smoked.
1: Well, why did you bring any of those?
3: Different ones, smoked, peppered. Yeah, I know.
0: Well, you brought them to Midnight Mass and we polished them.
3: They give me like a 3-pound bag, and Cindy, my wife, looked it up and it was like 50. Oh, I can't say it.
0: Lots of dough.
3: Yes, exactly.
0: Lots of dough.
3: But anyhow, so with cheese in my mind, I started searching out songs about cheese by bands from California, and there really aren't that many, surprisingly. But I did have
1: really?
3: To find
1: Nobody
3: one.
1: Really? Nobody sings songs about cheese.
3: I did find one from the band NoFX. So here is Cheese / Where's My Slice?
0: This is great.

0: 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This is That California Sound. That was a Schiller's random track of the day. No effects. Cheese. Where's my slice? Where's my slice? I ate my slice.
1: Yeah, we both ate our slices on the short cootery board.
0: On the short cootery board. Thank you guys again for listening. Again, if you guys have any input, you guys want to yell at us like you guys are too dumb, fine, cool. But mostly bands, people that know bands, send us your stuff. We like to play local and regional music of the Golden State. And there's no better... I'm a huge fan. I've always been a huge fan of local live music. I've been a scene kid of that for a long time. So I'm down. I'm down to clown.
2: Here to support you.
0: Yeah, absolutely. We're here to help.
1: Come out Wednesday. The Armadillo Suds and Sounds.
0: Yeah.
1: Oh, I'm not supposed to do a call to action. But Suds and Sounds is happening at Armadillo.
0: Suds and Sounds is a great opportunity for everyone to come and rub elbows, not just with Schiller and I, but with Peter and Doug and Jess, possibly Derek, if he's not fixing the microphone. So
1: Derek works hard.
0: He does. He works very, very hard. Pretty much that's it for us. So later, nerds.
1: See ya. Have a good week.
2: Great week.

0: I'm Dr. Anthony Lizerwitz, and this is Climate Connections. When hurricanes or other disasters hit, children are vulnerable, but they are not just passive victims. Many step up to help themselves and their communities. Lori Peek of the University of Colorado Boulder studies the impact of disasters on kids. She says when families were in shelters during Hurricane Katrina,
1: the older kids, they sometimes set up like sports activities, coloring. They even babysat for moms who were having to stand in lines to get the aid.
0: After the storm, many helped gut damaged homes, and some teens got jobs to support their family's recovery financially. And children outside the disaster zone, who learned about it through social media or on the news, were also inspired to help. Many raised money to donate to relief efforts.
1: They collected supplies that they donated. They put together backpacks that were full of school supplies and books. They went down on mission trips through their church or school trips where they went down to muck out houses and to literally help with the physical recovery.
0: Peek says getting involved in age-appropriate ways can help kids process the disaster they experienced or witnessed, and it shows them the power they have to make a difference. Climate Connections is produced by the Yale Center for Environmental Communication. To learn more about climate change, visit climateconnections.org.

I'm Amy Goodman, host of Democracy Now!, your daily grassroots global news hour. 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

0: From New York, this is Democracy Now!
1: Right now, you can see all of the worst aspects of America's food system that I wrote about 25 years ago coming to the fore. And I hope it's like a terrible fever that will break.
0: 25 years ago, the investigative journalist Eric Schlosser wrote the landmark book Fast Food Nation, The Dark Side of the All-American Meal. Today, the U.S. food system is under increasing attack as the Trump administration slashes jobs and regulations. At the same time, it's importing 660 million pounds of mystery meat. We'll find out what's behind the mystery. Then we speak to the philosopher Susan Neiman, author of the new book, Call It Evil, Understanding the Trump Era.
2: If killing fishermen and schoolgirls and peacefully protesting demonstrators is not evil, I don't know what is.
0: All that and more coming up. Welcome to Democracy Now!, democracynow.org, The War and Peace Report. I'm Amy Goodman. The United Nations warns at least 9 children were killed and more than 57,000 children have been displaced in Yemen during 2 weeks of fighting between Saudi-backed Yemeni government forces and members of Ansarallah, also known as the Houthis. On Wednesday, the group released video backing its claims it shot down a Saudi F-15 fighter jet using a surface-to-air missile. This follows hundreds of airstrikes by the Royal Saudi Air Force over the past week. Meanwhile, Reuters reports Trump administration officials met secretly with Houthi representatives at the U.S. Embassy in Oman's capital, Muscat, over the weekend. The Houthis reportedly pledged not to attack U.S. or Israeli vessels and said they're committed to the 2025 ceasefire with the U.S. The Trump administration's decision not to join Saudi attacks in Yemen comes as the Associated Press reports the kingdom is running low on missile interceptors. Saudi officials have reportedly asked France, Pakistan, Egypt, and the United Kingdom to help defend against missiles and drones after the U.S. saw its own stockpiles depleted during the Iran war. President Trump said Wednesday Iranian officials had reached out to the U.S. to negotiate a deal, telling reporters, quote, hopefully we're towards the end of the war, Trump said. There was no confirmation of Trump's claim from Tehran, where just one day earlier, a top official publicly rejected talks unless all of Iran's conditions are met. Since ordering attacks on Iran in February, President Trump has claimed dozens of times the war had been won or was about to end. The Federal Reserve has voted unanimously to hike interest rates for the first time since 2023. Fed Chair Kevin Warsh announced the quarter percentage point increase in the benchmark interest on Wednesday.
3: Inflation is the problem. Stable prices have been the problem for now more than 5.5 years. So what the committee decided to do today was take an action to ensure a timelier return to our price stability objective.
0: Warsh did not directly acknowledge the role the U.S. and Israeli war in Iran played in driving up the cost of energy and other goods and services. He declined to answer questions about how President Trump would react to higher interest rates. Following Warsh's announcement, Trump blasted the Fed as very hostile, very political, and called on it to lower its benchmark interest rate from its current rate of up to 4% to 1% or lower. The price of oil has fallen slightly after surging this week to its highest level since the 2022 energy crisis. Brent crude is trading at about $103 a barrel following reports Saudi Arabia is offering additional crude shipments via Oman after drone attacks damaged the east-west oil pipeline to the Red Sea. According to estimates by Brown University researchers, the Iran war, along with fallout from Russia's invasion of Ukraine, has cost U.S. consumers an extra $107 billion in fuel spending. On Wednesday, U.S. Energy Secretary Chris Wright acknowledged what he called a short-term problem during a Fox News interview.
4: Yes, this has taken some energy resources out of the marketplace. It is causing a short-term sacrifice for Americans right now. But this is to end Iran's ability to forever drive up energy prices.
0: In the occupied West Bank, Palestinian-American journalist Naha Hamed was arrested by Israeli authorities as she returned from covering Israeli settler attacks in Masafer Yatta. She's a freelance journalist and a drop site news contributor. She was detained near a village in Bethlehem as she and two other Palestinian journalists were returning from reporting for Turkish news outlet TRT. Meanwhile, in Gaza, Palestinians in Gaza City held funerals Wednesday for people who were killed when a bombed-out apartment building collapsed. A relative of the victim said his uncle and his uncle's entire family had been killed.
5: Let the world know that the war has not stopped yet, and the proof is here. They said that construction materials would be allowed in and that Gaza City would be rebuilt, or rather, that caravans would be brought in. But unfortunately, my uncle was killed along with his family, without having a safe place to protect himself and his family.
0: New York Democratic Congress member Gregory Meeks has refused to clear President Trump's $2.8 billion arms sale of 2,000-pound bombs to Israel. Meeks is the top Democrat on the House Foreign Affairs Committee. In a statement, he said, quote, "The Trump administration has not provided sufficient assurances that these weapons will be used by the Netanyahu government in accordance with U.S. law and with appropriate protections for civilians. I therefore will not clear this sale at this time," Meeks said. The sale is funded by foreign military financing, a program in which the U.S. gives Israel taxpayer money that Israel then spends on U.S.-made weapons. Here in New York, an interfaith coalition has unveiled a 330-foot memorial shroud bearing the handwritten names of 20,000 children killed in Israeli attacks on the Gaza Strip since 2023. On Wednesday, groups including Priests Against Genocide, Doctors Against Genocide, and Justice for All presented the Gaza Children's Shroud at the Church Center for the United Nations across from UN headquarters. This comes as the UN General Assembly is currently in session ahead of high-level talks next week when world leaders will gather for a general debate. At Wednesday's event, Democracy Now! Spoke with Riyad Mansour, the permanent observer of the State of Palestine, to the UN.
6: Losing 20,000 plus children in the Gaza Strip alone through this genocide, this is a huge crime against humanity and against the Palestinian people. And those who are responsible for that crime should be held accountable. In Gaza alone, 1 million Palestinian children who are still alive, they need food, they need humanitarian assistance, they need the evacuation of all of the Israeli army. They need freedom. They need dignity. Palestine has to be free.
0: On Wednesday, the State Department announced it would continue to deny visas to Palestinian officials, including Mahmoud Abbas, the leader of the Palestine Liberation Organization and the Palestinian Authority. Abbas is prevented from attending the annual United Nations General Assembly in New York next week. In Florida, Palestinian human rights attorney Noura Erekat was arrested Tuesday as more than 100 people packed a public budget hearing to oppose plans by Palm Beach County to invest $1 billion in government-backed securities that fund the State of Israel. County commissioners limited public comment to just 1 minute and had sheriff's deputies remove people from the hearing when they spoke out against Israel bonds, claiming bond investments were a policy matter rather than a budget item. The commissioners then declared a recess to clear out even more members of the public. That's when Noura Erekat says she was arrested.
7: They are evicting people for applauding. They are insulting their own constituents. They have shut down what people can talk about. This is a very clear and obvious overturn of any kind of democratic order, even the semblance of democratic order. They want us to leave. This sheriff is now telling us to leave. We are staying. You are witnessing an absolute assault on democracy in Palm Beach County in defense of Israel against all of their constituents sitting in the room who oppose genocide and against the slaughter of children.
0: OpenAI has disclosed six more incidents involving what it's calling unexpected or concerning behavior by AI agents. The disclosures announced Wednesday include instances where AI models cheated on tests, covered up mistakes, moved files onto the open internet without permission, and secretly used a makeshift bulletin board to share information with other AI agents. This follows other instances where frontier models self-organized into swarms and engaged in strategic deception, self-preservation, and power seeking. OpenAI said it was introducing a new framework for tracking, investigating, and disclosing cases of what it calls misalignment, where an AI agent's goals or actions diverge from human intentions, values, or instructions. On Capitol Hill, the House overwhelmingly approved the Ratepayer Protection Act, a bill aimed at shielding customers from soaring electricity costs due to the rapid rollout of AI data centers. Following its passage, the Republican House Speaker, Mike Johnson, canceled votes scheduled for Thursday and adjourned the House until after November's midterm elections. That's despite a letter written by more than 100 House Democrats urging Johnson to cancel the recess in order to craft new legislation on AI safeguards. The House will also avoid voting on articles of impeachment against Defense Secretary Pete Hegseth that were introduced by the Republican Kentucky Congressmember Massey. The Pentagon said Wednesday it had blown up a vessel in the Eastern Pacific after boarding it, abducting its crew, and handing them over to Ecuadorian authorities. As in previous boat strikes, U.S. Southern Command provided no evidence to back its claims the vessel was involved in narco trafficking. The Trump administration's claimed at least 65 strikes on boats in the Caribbean and Eastern Pacific since last September, reportedly killing at least 230 people. Amnesty International has condemned the attacks as illegal extrajudicial killings at sea and murder. At The Hague, former Philippines President Rodrigo Duterte appeared in person at the International Criminal Court Wednesday. He's facing three counts of crimes against humanity over his drug war. ICC prosecutors allege Duterte created, funded, and armed death squads that killed as many as 30,000 people in so-called anti-drug operations. This is the mother of one of Duterte's victims.
8: We pray that the ICC judges are wise and will not allow it to drag any longer for our sake. Like me, I'm already getting older. I do not know how long I have in this world. And when that happens, how can I continue fighting for my child?
0: In Indonesia, El Nino weather conditions are driving up temperatures and causing punishing droughts, as Indonesia is facing its most intense wildfire season in 11 years. Respiratory infections caused by hazardous wildfire pollution have more than doubled in just over a week. Volunteers are distributing oxygen cylinders to residents and firefighters. The air has also turned unhealthy in neighboring Singapore and Malaysia. This is Mimi Marlina, a mother of two children battling respiratory problems.
9: My child's health has been affected by this bad air. Her health is declining. She's coughing, has fevers, and runny nose. I'm afraid she will have trouble breathing. We can still hold it off with medicines, but I'm concerned that if this persists, it will lead to worse illnesses.
0: And the Trump administration's moving to gut a key provision of the Endangered Species Act. According to an internal memo obtained by the New York Times, under the memo's reinterpretation, only intentionally harming an animal would break the law. Accidental killings or injuries due to economic activity would not. Andrew Mergen, a law professor at Harvard University, said, quote, "What the administration's proposing to do is take all the force out of what we've all understood the act to mean. Don't kill endangered species." What they seem to be saying in this document is it doesn't matter if you killed an endangered species if you didn't mean to, unquote. 21 attorneys general have filed a lawsuit seeking to block implementation of the new Endangered Species Act rules. And those are some of the headlines. This is Democracy Now!, democracynow.org, The War and Peace Report. Coming up, Eric Schlosser, author of Fast Food Nation, The Dark Side of the All-American Meal. It's 25 years since the book came out. His latest article is headlined, Why Did Trump Order Up 660 Million Pounds of Mystery Meat? Stay with us.

0: Alash Ensemble performing at Brooklyn Folk Festival. This is Democracy Now!, democracynow.org, the War and Peace Report. I'm Amy Goodman.
1: And I'm Nermeen Sheikh. Welcome to our listeners and viewers across the country and around the world. If you buy a T-shirt at Gap, it will have a label that tells you where it was made. That's federal law. The same is true for automobiles, appliances, television sets, every fresh or frozen fruit and vegetable sold at the supermarket. Beef and pork are notable exceptions to these laws. And that may help to explain why President Trump signed a proclamation last month that will allow the duty-free importation of about 660 million pounds of inexpensive beef. If American consumers knew where that beef was coming from, they might not want to eat it. Those are the opening lines of a recent article in the New York Times headlined, "Why Did Trump Order Up 660 Million Pounds of Mystery Meat?"
0: The piece is written by investigative journalist and author Eric Schlosser. 25 years ago, he wrote the landmark book Fast Food Nation, The Dark Side of the All-American Meal. The 25th anniversary edition of the book is being published next week. Eric, welcome back to Democracy Now! I remember when we had you on 25 years ago this groundbreaking book, Fast Food Nation.
2: Yeah. I'm so sorry to be here talking about it again. I really wish these problems had been solved and that my book was only of antiquarian interest. But it's amazing to me to read the headlines and to look at what's happening right now. And the book is about fast food, but it's really about unchecked corporate power. And when you want to understand why 660 million pounds of some of the least expensive frozen beef that's going to go into fast food hamburgers, and why is that coming to the United States? Just remarkable unchecked corporate power.
0: Well, explain what mystery meat is and how mystery did this meat, come into being?
2: Mystery meat is a colloquial phrase for lean beef trimmings. These are little pieces of frozen beef. The beef that's most likely to be contaminated, taken from the outside of the animal. And it's sort of generic industrial meat that will then be ground into hamburger meat, mainly for fast food restaurants. And President Trump made a proclamation saying that 660 million pounds could be coming into the country. It's quite remarkable that we have this president who talks about America first and is so supported by rural America, but with a stroke of his pen is basically screwing over American ranchers. This beef is most likely coming from Brazil. And in my New York Times article, it's this remarkable coincidence that the day before Trump issued this proclamation, he met with the head of the biggest beef company in the world, JBS. His name is Josely Batista. He's one of the co-owners. He met with Josely Batista at the White House, who, you know, Maggie Haberman at the New York Times said is a friend of Melania's. I don't know what that connection is. But he met with Batista. And the next day issued this proclamation bringing in hundreds of millions of pounds of beef, most likely from Brazil. And another really weird coincidence is that the European Union has suspended all imports of beef from Brazil starting the first week of September. And Trump, in allowing these imports into the United States, just so happens the timing is the first week in September. So it smells like a pretty corrupt deal. And the European Union has suspended the import of Brazilian beef for concerns about antibiotic misuse. And this meat is some of the meat most likely to be contaminated. And this company, JBS, I mean, it's quite remarkable that Josely Batista was meeting with the President of the United States to help determine our agricultural policy when he has confessed to spending over $186 million bribing almost 2,000 legislators in Brazil, including three presidents of Brazil. And I've never met Mr. Batista, but he's clearly a very bright man to be able to bribe three presidents of Brazil and yet be meeting with the president of the United States and helping to determine our agricultural policy. I mean, he may have a great career in American politics.
1: Well, as you also point out, what makes it even more remarkable is that he was long considered persona non grata in the U.S.
2: Yeah.
1: And then, not long after his meeting with Trump in November at the White House, JBS got approval from the Securities and Exchange Commission to be listed on the New York Stock Exchange.
2: You know, the timing is a little different. The largest single donor to Trump's second inauguration was a subsidiary of JBS. They gave $5 million, which is more than any other politician, any other corporation or individual. And remarkably, not long after that donation, JBS got listed on the New York Stock Exchange, which is something the company had sought for years. But a bipartisan group of American senators, including Senator Marco Rubio at the time, was one of the most vocal critics of JBS. The corruption scandal in Brazil involved JBS bribing Brazilian politicians so that JBS could get loans from a state-controlled bank, and it used money from those loans to buy American meatpacking companies.
1: Do you know what is the subsidiary of...
2: The subsidiary of JBS that made the donation was Pilgrim's Pride. But it's all the same company, and it's owned, controlled by these two brothers. But, you know, the real issue here isn't JBS, it isn't President Trump. It's how every sector of the American economy has been taken over by a handful of corporations. And sadly, 25 years ago, I wrote in Fast Food Nation, the great issue, this is a paraphrase, the great issue of the 20th century is basically the challenge to totalitarian systems of power. And the great issue of the 21st century is going to be resistance to unchecked corporate power. And so much attention goes to Trump, and what we really need to be looking at and are the corporations who are benefiting profoundly from all this deregulation, whether it's the oil companies because of the Department of the Interior, the chemical companies because of who runs the EPA, and sadly, the food system now is controlled as never before by a handful of very, very powerful companies. Anyway,
1: Let's talk about that. In beef in particular, the four large meat packing companies control about 85% of the market for beef, whereas in the 1970s, the top four beef companies had only 21%.
2: Right. And if you go back to the 1970s, and there were so many terrible things going on in American society, so I'm not being nostalgic for it, but in the 1970s, we had a competitive market for beef. Americans ate more beef then than they do today. And we had twice as many American ranchers. So the change that has occurred has helped us, a handful of corporations. And, you know, Fast Food Nation paid homage in many ways to Upton Sinclair, because Upton Sinclair wrote The Jungle in 1906. And he wrote about the meatpacking industry because he thought it was a perfect symbol of the monopoly capitalism of his day. And in my book, I paid homage to him by doing the same thing. The whole book is structured to take you to the slaughterhouse. And when Upton Sinclair wrote The Jungle, there was something called the Beef Trust, and it controlled maybe 55 to 60% of the market for beef. So right now, these companies are more powerful than the companies when Upton Sinclair wrote The Jungle. But Woodrow Wilson broke up the Beef Trust, and when you talk about the competitive market we had in the 70s, you know, things can change for the better. And again, I'm so sorry to be here 25 years later and saying so many of the same things I said 25 years ago. But the reason I do it, things don't have to be this way. You know, I mean, there are certain kinds of problems we're really going to have difficulty changing. But strict antitrust enforcement, labor unions, food safety laws, these can really have an impact on our food system and on what we eat.
0: You note that during the past year, China rejected two shipping containers of beef from Uruguay after finding residue of an anti-parasitic drug in the meat, and rejected beef from Argentina reportedly because it tested positive for a banned antibiotic that can cause serious blood disorders. Yeah. Compare that to what's happening in the United States. I mean, there's this phrase, not just MAGA, but MAHA, right? Yeah. Make America healthy again. But can you talk about what you call the erosion of food safety regulations under Health Secretary RFK?
2: Yeah.
0: Robert F. Kennedy Jr.
2: I've been a critic of the American meatpacking industry for 25 years, and yet I would rather eat American beef produced in this country than eat Brazilian beef. And, you know, one of the things that JBS got in trouble for was bribing the food inspectors in Brazil so that contaminated meat could be sold.
0: What is contaminated meat?
2: Contaminated meat is spoiled meat that's riddled with bacteria. That's how you get sick. And they were using ascorbic acid and other chemicals. This is straight out of Upton Sinclair. So I'm critical of the American meat system, but, you know, if you're going to eat beef, get American beef and get it ground at your local butcher shop. So the FDA is responsible for 80% of the food consumed in the United States. The FDA reports to Bobby Kennedy Jr. That's all you need to know about, is your food safe? I mean, I could spend hours talking about the disgrace of Bobby Kennedy Jr., the unethical qualities of Bobby Kennedy Jr., the routine lies. In the afterword of my book, I write about the infant formula scandal and about, you know, the shutdown of one infant formula plant that led to huge shortages of formula a few years ago. You want to talk about monopoly power? There are two companies that control 80% of the market for infant formula. And
1: here in the U.S.
2: in the United States,
1: in
2: the United States. And the federal government buys more than half of the infant formula. So if we wanted to change the infant formula industry, we could do it in weeks because the taxpayers are paying for it. Anyway, the acting head of the FDA right now has no background in public safety, has no in public health, has no medical training, has no scientific training. He's an attorney who represented the largest infant formula manufacturer in a case involving potentially contaminated formula.
0: This is Kyle Diamantis.
2: Yeah. And that's who, you know, that's who this administration has put in charge of food safety. The USDA is in charge of the safety of our meat. And about a quarter of the USDA employees have been fired.
0: He is Donald Trump Jr.'s hunting companion.
2: The head of the FDA. Now, look, I want to make one thing clear. These food companies don't want people to get sick. I'm not saying they're evil, but they also don't want to be held liable when they do get sick. And if you're not testing, you can't trace, you can't recall contaminated products. So when you dismantle the food safety system, as is happening right now in the United States, you're helping these companies avoid legal liability.
1: Well, you also, you just mentioned earlier that despite all the problems with the food industry in the U.S., you would much prefer to have American beef. But can you tell what is American beef and what is not? Because country of origin labeling on beef used to be mandatory, but it no longer is. And it's been many years since it has not been.
2: And it's amusing because there's all this conversation about the free market. But if you read Adam Smith, a market only works efficiently if there's total information. If consumers have adequate information, then the invisible hand is going to lead them to select the right product. When you get rid of that information, you know, the power leads to the corporation. So all meat had to be labeled from where it came from until 2015. And then the Republican-controlled Congress got rid of country of origin labeling for beef and pork. And what's remarkable is a little more than a year after that, former Speaker of the House John Bonner, who shepherded this legislation, joined a JBS international board. So when you don't have country of origin labeling, a consumer has no idea where this meat is coming from. And two of the major beef companies are Brazilian owned now. And I'm not being anti-Brazil. It's like, if Brazil wants to sell its meat in the United States, put a label on it. Make the best beef there is. You know, I'm actually very libertarian in some ways. If these meatpacking companies want to sell meat full of E. coli and salmonella, put it on the label. Consumers can choose between, you know, pathogen-rich meat or meat that's been, produced cleanly, and then they can cook it, you know?
0: Eric Schlosser, you mentioned Upton Sinclair, who exposed the meatpacking industry and the condition that the workers worked under.
3: Yeah.
0: So let's talk about those workers who feel like they are treated like meat, contaminated meat. I want to go to Jim Pillen. We had this headline a few days ago on Democracy Now!, Nebraska's Republican governor who publicly backs Trump's ICE raids in Nebraska. More details have emerged of Pillen's multi-million-dollar hog business that employs undocumented workers. The New York Times and the Flatwater Free Press report that over the span of more than a decade, Pillen's company, Pillen Family Farms, has relied on undocumented workers to grow into one of the largest hog producers in the U.S. Despite that, Pillen has often echoed Trump's racist rhetoric about immigrants and a so-called invasion. Talk about the workers in the meatpacking industry.
2: I'm shocked that he would be employing undocumented immigrants. Here's the reality, and here's really why I wrote Fast Food Nation. I wrote Fast Food Nation after I visited the meatpacking towns in the United States. I've been in meatpacking communities in Washington State, Colorado, Nebraska,

0: wrote about the exploitation of immigrants, we solved that problem. If you were a meatpacking worker in the 60s or 70s, you had a solid middle class life. Your spouse may not have to work. Your kids could go to college. In a very brief period of time, the meatpacking industry recruited immigrants, many of them undocumented, to serve as strike breakers because they would be much easier to exploit. And if there's one message that I have from my work on food, from this book, it's that we are fed by immigrants. If you look at who's working in the fields, harvesting the fruits and vegetables, who's working in the meatpacking plants, who's working on the hog farms, the dairy farms of Vermont, it's recent immigrants, huge numbers of undocumented immigrants in the fast food restaurants behind the counter. And the idea that we are demonizing and terrorizing these hard-working people who feed us, it's an absolute disgrace.
1: And also one thing I wanted to ask, this book came out 25 years ago.
0: Yeah.
1: Has anything changed with respect to the consumption of fast food in the U.S. in these last 25 years?
0: You know, what's really changed is the eating habits of well-educated, upper-middle-class, and wealthy people. There is such an incredible awareness of food now. I mean, I couldn't get a publisher for this book in New York City. And the reason I couldn't get a publisher is that I was told nobody will read a book about food that doesn't have recipes in it. It was one of the last independent publishers in Boston that published this book. And now there
2: are... How many books have you sold since then?
0: I have no idea. I'm very grateful that I'm here with you 25 years later. But there's now a whole literature on food. There's bookshelves of books on our food system. I'm not taking credit for it. I just am so gratified. So we now have two food systems. We have a food system for the well-educated, the wealthy, upper middle class, who are buying sustainable food, organic food, grass-fed beef, watching cooking shows. And then you have a food system for working people and the poor. It's this food system. It's the fast food industrial system. And, you know, the reason that I'm still talking about this is that it's entirely possible for us to have a food system that provides healthy food for everybody. One of the things that we don't talk about are the ways in which the external costs of the industrial food system are imposed on us. And since this book came out, there's a whole new field of economics called true cost accounting. What's the real cost of what we're doing? And in the food system, you add up the cost of obesity, food safety, the poverty of food workers, et cetera, et cetera. And, you know, one of my goals is to make the real cost of this industrial food appear on the menu. And, you know, if we're going to give government subsidies shouldn't be going to soybean and corn farmers in the Midwest to grow animal feed. I mean, 100 million acres are devoted to corn in this country. That's the size of California. And of that 100 million acres, maybe 350,000 go to the kind of corn that we eat, you know, sweet corn or canned corn. The rest of it is going to, anyway, I don't want to speak for 3 hours, but I'm hopeful that this system could be changed. And the one thing I give Bobby Kennedy Jr. credit for, and, you know, a broken clock is right twice a day, is that he had the crazy nerve to talk about the problems with our food system in a way that only a handful of other politicians were willing to do. And he did it for very selfish political reasons, but there's an underlying popular opinion to change our food system, and that's what Maha has shown.
2: Eric, before you go, I want to ask you about the notorious former ICE jail in Florida, in the Everglades. You wrote a piece in The Atlantic headlined, "The Alligator Alcatraz Boondoggle." Yeah. So earlier this week, the Department of Homeland Security's internal watchdog revealed immigrants jailed at Alligator Alcatraz were held in outdoor metal cages that were no bigger than a phone booth. At least 79 immigrants were caged this way, which DHS called calming areas. They were caged for several minutes, up to nearly 2 hours. Investigators also found alligator Alcatraz did not comply with standards related to medical care, food quality, personal hygiene, recreation. The jail eventually

0: eventually shut down after legal challenges and scrutiny over its abuse and inhumane conditions. Why did you shift to focus on alligator Alcatraz, and what should we know about it today?
1: My next book is on prisons in America. I've been going into prisons in this country since the early 1990s. And unfortunately, President Trump has given me a concluding chapter of the book, which is the outrageous, unconscionable arrest and detention of immigrants in this country who are being completely brutalized. If you know, I've gone into maximum security prisons that are terrible, and it costs about $50,000, $70,000, $80,000 a year to house someone in a maximum security prison, maybe $100,000. The immigrants at Alligator Alcatraz had been sent there for civil violations, not criminal violations. And the state of Florida and the American taxpayers were paying $1 million a year per detainee to be held in the most brutal conditions that you will not find in most maximum security prisons. And I wrote that article for The Atlantic on Alligator Alcatraz to provide a roadmap for a Democratic Congress to investigate where that money went. I'm an investigative reporter. I could not find out the name of the warden of Alligator Alcatraz. It was being run by a private corporation with no background in corrections. It looks like they were friends of the governor of Florida, who were earning a fortune off of exploiting and brutalizing immigrants who were there for a civil, you know, not even, they hadn't even been convicted of a crime. So my hope is that we will get a full federal investigation, not only of the human rights violations that occurred at Alligator Alcatraz, but follow the money. Who made a fortune off of this? I mean, the only prison that the United States runs that spends more money per detainee is Guantanamo. And the idea that we were subjecting busboys, landscapers, people who'd been in the United States for decades and committed no crime, to the kind of brutality that we saw at Guantanamo when Guantanamo first opened, it's a shameful episode in American history, and it needs to be fully investigated by Congress.
0: Eric Schlosser, congratulations on your work. Investigative journalist, author of several books, including Fast Food Nation, The Dark Side of the All-American Meal. The 25th anniversary edition of the book is being published next week. We'll link to all of your recent articles. Coming up, philosopher Susan Neiman, author of the new book, Call It Evil, Understanding the Trump Era. Stay with us.

0: Bad Attitude by Christina Vane, performing at the Brooklyn Folk Festival. This is Democracy Now!, democracynow.org, The War and Peace Report. I'm Amy Goodman with Nermeen Sheikh.
1: We end today's show with the philosopher Susan Neiman. In recent years, she has written extensively on politics in Germany and the United States. In 2019, she published the book Learning from the Germans, Race and the Memory of Evil. The book examines how Germany has confronted the evils of Nazism.
0: Susan Neiman's latest book is also about the concept of evil. It's titled Call It Evil, Understanding the Trump Era. Susan Neiman is a director emerita of the Einstein Forum in Potsdam, Germany, but she's joining us here in New York. Before we talk about your new book, I want to ask about what's happening in Germany, where you just left coming here. You're going to be teaching at New York University, NYU. You lived in Germany for 30 years.
2: More than 30 years, yes.
0: German far-right party, AfD, recently won nearly 44% of the vote in the East German state of Saxony-Anhalt. It was the strongest showing by a far-right party since in the German election since the Nazi era. Can you talk about the significance of this? I mean, many in Germany are reeling at this point, but it's not known, as you know, we're very insulated in the United States when it comes to getting news from outside the United States. What's actually happened?
3: I don't know yet. In fact, I was just asked yesterday to write a piece for Le Monde on exactly that question. And I said, I'm not going to say anything in for another week, because we have two other big state elections coming on Sunday, which are actually represent many more people than Saxony-Anhalt. In particular, the Berlin election, where it looks as if we may get a Turkish woman whose parents went into exile from Turkey because they were socialists, who has tried as much as possible to base her campaign on Zoran Mamdani's. In fact, the Linke, the left party, has quoted Leonard Cohen saying, first we take Manhattan, then we take Berlin. Okay? So it would be a completely different result, also representing a much larger state of people. Germany has about Berlin has about 3.5 million people. It's also the capital. Sachsen-Anhalt has about 2 million. I don't want to play it down. It's deeply concerning that the AfD got so many voters.
0: What has changed in this last half century? I'd be way beyond that.
3: Yeah. So look, part of it is the other parties are just awful. They are incapable. In fact, the almost funny thing, I mentioned Mamdani at a book talk I gave just before I left Germany. Somebody said to me, well, you've confirmed our worst fears about America. Is there any hope? And I said, yeah. We have a fantastic mayor of New York who's inspired a lot of other candidates. And the man said to me, you know, we Germans are very afraid of charisma. That's true. And that's one of the wrong lessons they learned from their history. What's changed is that the other parties don't, possibly the left, have a real program that they're able to communicate. What's changed is also one has to understand Sachsen-Anhalt is a state in East Germany. Now, one of the West German myths about East Germany is, oh, well, the reason why there are proportionally larger numbers of people voting for a far-right party is they never learned anything about democracy because they lived in a totalitarian system. This is just not true. In fact, the oldest people the oldest population of Sachsen-Anhalt were the people who were voting against the AfD, okay? Not the younger people who were born in East Germany. What's true is that West Germans have been contemptuous of East Germans for a very long time. 1.8% of leadership jobs, and that's leadership in the media, in the government, in universities, in corporations, 1.8% of leadership inside East Germany is East German. The rest of it are West Germans who have come to East Germany. So there's a lot of resentment, understandably, and a lot of desire for change. There is racism. There is, there's racism everywhere. But I'm not convinced yet that it's a sign of where Germany is going, okay?
1: So let's go from what you said about the left in Germany taking inspiration from Zohran Mamdani and then go to your book, these extremes of the political spectrum that are now in evidence in the U.S. Unfortunately, one of them is more powerful than the other. So talk about this book, why you wrote it, Call It Evil, Understanding the Trump Era.
3: I read it because, first of all, I was astonished by the number of people who didn't need to, who have quickly capitulated in the second Trump administration. Okay, I always thought the point of having more money than any family could possibly spend on luxury in a lifetime, I thought that the point of having that kind of money was being able to say no. And it's apparently not. That Google changed its maps to Lake America was for me. thank you.
0: From Lake Ontario.
3: Yeah. Thank you for your expression. It's a trivial kowtow, but it's fairly unbelievable, I think. Okay. But what struck me that may explain both the capitulation and the election of the second Trump administration is the uneasiness that so many people on the left have with moral language. People worry that it's religiously tinged. If they're secular, it's not. This is something I know something about, having written
0: as a moral philosopher.
3: Yeah. And having written a book 25 years ago called Evil in Modern Thought. So I know something about the history. Moral concepts come before religious concepts in every culture. Okay. Religion is a way to express certain moral concepts. It's an attempt to solve certain moral problems. But the initial feeling of evil, you can call it a sense of injustice, is something that children have in every culture. And according to some researchers, even primates and other higher animals like elephants, okay? So it's not a religious term, although religious people tend to feel more comfortable with moral language. People worry that it's polarizing, that it's demonizing. And by that worry, we leave the strongest weapons we have in the language in the hands of people who are least responsible in using them.
1: So let's go, actually, to senior White House aide Stephen Miller speaking to CNN earlier this year.
2: We live in a world in which you can talk all you want about international niceties and everything else, but we live in a world, in the real world, Jake, that is governed by strength, that is governed by force, that is governed by power. These are the iron laws of the world.
1: So that's Stephen Miller, Susan Neiman, your response to that and what that shows about the entire political conversation here under the Trump administration.
3: Stephen Miller is echoing two sources. I don't know if he knows it. One is the Nazi legal theorist Carl Schmitt. But the other is something that goes back to the ancient Greeks And it's about the Athenians defending a genocide, okay? The Athenians committed a genocide on the island of Melos, okay, because the Miletians would not bow to their superior power, okay? So that's the first time you see that argument in history. I have no idea whether Stephen Miller knows that. What's more disturbing is the fact that he's stating that as the iron law of the world. And unfortunately, that is what many people today believe, okay, that self-interest and interest in power is the only thing that motivates human beings to action, and we'd better just face it. Now, this is a philosophical idea, okay? People treat it as a fact. It's a philosophical idea. It's a piece of ideology. And it's a piece of ideology that we have been trained for a good century, or a bad century, if you like, a good century to accept as fact. And what my book does is talk about the ways in which, through misinterpretations of both Adam Smith and Charles Darwin, mixed in the late 20th century with a little bit of Michel Foucault, how those ideas got into the water stream. You don't have to have read any of those people to read them in the media, to hear them on television, but they are ideologies that are every bit as strong as any other totalitarian ideology.
1: But you, so I just want to ask you, because you do talk about this in the book. What do you think explains the fact that a large portion, a significant portion of the American population electorate voted for Trump in the second term?
3: Because although we could see the immorality in the first term and the tendencies towards fascism, I don't think that's too strong an expression. We're so convinced that moral concepts are for suckers, as he would say, or as Stephen Miller would say, you know, they're niceties that don't actually make a difference in the world, that people threw up their hands and were unable to condemn what was actually going on in a shocking kind of way. Many of us have been shocked. We talk about the contempt for the rule of law that we already saw to some extent in the first administration. We're seeing even more blatantly now. What we forget is the rule of law depends on people having a commitment to abide by the rule of law, even when a legal decision goes against you. Okay, that is a moral commitment. And James Madison knew that. He said the best constitution in the world, he didn't put it that way, he said no constitution can protect a people without any virtue. Now, the founding fathers were less anxious about using moral language than we have become. We need to get more comfortable with it if we're going to understand exactly how we've been affected, maybe brainwashed is the appropriate term, by the idea that morality is for losers, suckers, fools, or it's a form of hype that is attempting to convince people, fool people, into accepting forms of power that we don't. And we saw that, frankly, in the George W. Bush administration, his use of words like moral clarity for a war that was neither moral nor clear is, I think, something that prepared us to think when politicians use moral language, they're trying to pull the wool over our faces.
0: Well, the book is fascinating. It's called Call It Evil: Understanding the Trump Era. It's by Susan Neiman, Director Emerita of the Einstein Forum in Potsdam, Germany, philosopher and author of many books. fascinating book. That does it for our show. Tonight, I'll be back in Bayshore, New York, where I grew up and went to high school. They'll be showing Steal the Story, Please at the Bolton Center. I'll be there with the director of the film, Tia Lesson, and producer, Karen Sprook. You can go to our website for more details. Then next Tuesday, here in New York at the IFC Center. Then to Copenhagen, London, and Berlin. I'm Amy Goodman with Nermeen Sheikh.

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I am your host, Eddie Out, bringing you a mix of music here on the Audio Ecotone for the next 58 minutes or so. Actually, make that about 53 minutes now. Today's show, I'm broadcasting live from the Jeff Shaw Studio at KDRT Worldwide Headquarters, slightly off-center from downtown Davis, California. It is Friday, September 11th, 2026, a 25th anniversary for a date that many of us remember. I will not necessarily be commemorating that. If you are looking for that kind of a show, there will be a plethora of them today. You can turn on just about any media channel and see lots and lots of information on that. Instead, I'm going to just kind of want to look forward, but I also do want to commemorate the date, at least acknowledge the date, I should say, and just have a start off the show with a couple of thoughts and try not to keep this too polemical. I think we all know how things changed after 9/11. 9/11 is still a shorthand. There are still many, many people who lost their lives then. There are still many, many people who lost their lives in the aftermath and over the next 25 years or so. I think it's very important for us to acknowledge that, but also to acknowledge the need to move forward and also to acknowledge the need to continue to make progress. And that's why I started off this hour with a new song just released today by Imbibio Sound Machine called Chopping Mountain. And one of the reasons to choose this was the lyric. I don't know if you caught it, but I think it holds an important message. When pebble disturbs the water, ripples over yonder, force a slingshot hits you, chopping mountain rock asunder. Meaning that change comes, the change sometimes has to come gradually, and sometimes the smallest changes, the smallest actions will create bigger changes. The only other thought I want to share today is one that I saw a little bit earlier, that in the 25 years since 9/11, we have spent more than $8 trillion on wars of various kinds, the war on terror and the like. And just imagine if we had invested that into the climate, into healthcare, into housing. Just remember those kinds of choices. Those are choices that we make. That kind of spending are choices that we make, and they have consequences. There are also more positive, I guess you could say, kind of choices that are made, and one is playing in the background right now. The late Sonny Rollins was scheduled to play a concert on 9/11 at Berklee College of Music in Boston. That was canceled for obvious reasons. 4 days later, he went ahead with the concert, and more importantly, he made the concert much more of an expression of joy and an expression of hopefulness, as you can hear in the song right now playing behind us, with the kind of ironic title of Global Warming. This album that came out in 2005 actually ended up earning him an Emmy. So, just like Sonny, we are going to try to look forward. We are going to try to find hope for the future. And that's going to be kind of the theme of today's show, along with a whole mix of new music. Looking forward. Right here on the Audio Ecotone, KDRT. Let's start off with a little bit of Margot Price from her album from earlier this year. This is Can't Stand Still.

the app feels fucked up. All for the same thing I've spent my adult life calling a scam. I'm a liar. I told you not to care, but I'm a liar. I said that I'm worth more, but I'm a liar. I see my limbs and all.

I'm sure you recognize that voice, if not necessarily that song. That was the late, great Dolly Parton with Gettin' Happy from 1974. We've got Dolly's Jolene going on in the background. Covered this year by the Parlor Greens. There have been a million tributes out there to Dolly, and she's deserved every single one of them. Prior to that, we heard something that was not new, but new to me, and actually recommended by a friend. I'd not heard of this band before, but the band, a German band with a great name of Frumpy. Yes, F-R-U-M-P-Y, Frumpy. That was Morning from their 1970 album, All Will Be Changed. Frumpy was a somewhat short-lived band that kind of proggy, kind of garagey. You heard it there. They were in the early 70s. They broke up, went through a few iterations, then reformed a bit later. But that was off of their earliest incarnation, Frumpy with Morning from 1970. Before that, we heard something brand new from Mail out of Ireland, Scam Manifesto. That's a single that was just released on the 8th earlier this week. And we started off that set with another Dolly-influenced singer, Margot Price, off of her recent album, Days of Unrest. And that was Can't Stand Still. And no, we can't stand still, my friends. And in fact, we will continue playing more music right after this message. If I can pull it up. Ah, there it is. 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And if you go to their site right now, I noticed that they will be having a adoption event at the Davis Community Carnival this weekend, this Sunday, September 13th, at the Unitarian Universalist Church of Davis. That's going to be happening between 11:30 and 2 p.m. there at 27074 Patwin Road, right here in Davis. So go out. You might find your next forever friend. Okay, I promise more music. It's another anniversary, but it's an anniversary that probably you won't hear a lot of. 70 years ago this week, I have not heard this acknowledged. I just happened to come across this. This happened 70 years ago this week.

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1: So that's right. 70 years ago this week, Elvis Presley appeared on the Ed Sullivan Show for the first time. That was the infamous time when the censors would not allow him to be shown below the waist. Interesting choice of songs that he did. Among the three songs that he actually did perform, it was that one by Little Richard, Ready Teddy. He appeared actually three times on the Sullivan Show over the next couple of weeks, but Ed Sullivan did not introduce him that day because Ed Sullivan was out with injuries from an automobile accident, and Charles Laughton, of all people, ended up introducing Elvis that day. It's kind of like when the Beatles appeared on The Tonight Show and it was Joe Garagiola who got the announcement that they were forming Apple Records or whatever, you know. But anyway, that's our little history bit today. Let's do some more music. The Olympians and Lee Fields have teamed up for a new single. A new single of an old song. This was also just released this week. And speaking of the Beatles, here's Don't Let Me Down by The Olympians with Lee Fields on the Audio Ecotone, KDRT, 95.7 FM in Davis.

We started that set with The Olympians, with Lee Fields on vocals, doing a cover of the Beatles' Don't Let Me Down. That was a single that was released just this week on Coal Mine Records. Followed that up with an album I've been loving, a track off an album I've been loving, the Womack Sisters, with If I Let You, off of their self-titled debut album that also has come out just this year. And another new track that was from Temples, the band, the neo-psych band Temples, who released a few albums back in the teens, are back with a new album called Bliss. That was released in June. The song we just heard was Jetstream Heart. And Temples is actually playing the Levitation Festival this evening. That used to be known as the Austin Psych Fest. And, you know, if you run out to the airport right now, catching a direct flight to Austin, you might just be able to catch their set. you might get there in time to catch their set. Also playing tonight, or playing that festival, is Mesa, who is playing in the background right now, a Italian heavy metal band, which is, and the most interesting part about them is that they actually incorporate Rhodes electric piano in their songs, which is not really a sound that one usually it expects from a doom metal kind of band. As I bring it up a little here, you hear what I'm saying. If you ever want to know what is playing on this show or any of the shows here on KDRT, we now have a Spinatron page. If you go to spinatron.com, spinitron.com/KDRT, you can find out what is playing, and you find out what's been playing earlier as well. Oh, there goes some of the metal. Yeah. So again, spinatron.com/KDRT. In fact, one of our DJs, DJ Ned, host of the KDRT morning show, has come up with a new game, which is called Stump Spinatron. And he plays enough weird stuff so that I think he probably does stump it pretty well. I'm looking at it right now, and it's gotten my show pretty well done for this week. I'm going to have to up my game for next week. If you're listening to KDRT for music, today is the music day, because this evening we have a whole host of shows that are coming up. So right after this show, at the top of the hour, is Listening Lyrics with Peter Pasteur. At 6 o'clock, it's the Electric Compost Heap with Doug Deep, bringing a rich mix of music, much like this one, but Doug digs deeper than I do, so Doug's show is great. And then also Song of Dinosaurs with Professor A has some classic and psychedelic rock, a lot of which I've been playing today. So yeah, stay tuned. There's no reason to turn your dial from KDRT or to turn your computer away from KDRT.org. I have about 10 minutes left in the show, and I better shut up and play some music. The Oakland band The Goods has a new album coming out next week, and I want to play a track off of that. This, especially because it's very fitting for this time of the year. This is Summer's Almost Gone from The Goods, right here on the Audio Ecotone with Eddie Out, KDRT 95.7 FM in Davis.

I'm guessing that I may be stumping Spinatron with what is playing right now in the background. This is a track that was just released today from a Beijing-based artist, Da Ye, titled Brain Dancing, Mouth No Coming, which kind of could be the description of this show in general. Basically, the idea of so many thoughts going in your head and your mouth can't keep up with it. And yes, I do resemble that remark. While I'm thinking about it, let me tell you what we just heard. We started off with a new release by The Goods. Actually, that is a pre-release. That album is coming out next week. The Goods out of Oakland. Song Summer's Almost Gone, and yes, it is. And then we followed that up with Sacramento's Soft Science. They have a new release, a new album just released this week called Without. The new album is called Sand. Kudos to Soft Science of getting some shout-outs on some national music podcasts and music shows. So what I've heard of it, I'm really digging. And like I said, we have Da Ye in the background. We also have in the foreground, off waiting in the wings, Peter Pasteur. Peter Pasteur will be here with Listening Lyrics at the top of the hour. So please stay tuned for that. I have been your host, Eddie Out. This show is the Audio Ecotone. 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

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My name's Dave McCasey, and you turned into Grist for the Chill. We're going to play some cool summer jazz from different countries and a few new artists. That was a great show by Eddie Al, wasn't it? That certainly energized me and helped me get in the studio this morning. I was moving kind of slow, but Eddie Al show woke me up. Thanks, Eddie. 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So we're going to start out the show with the song Hijos del Sol by Hermanos Gutierrez from their Hijo del Sol, Son of God album.

You're tuned to 95.7 FM, Davis, California. We ended that set with Los Hermanos Gutierrez with the song Esperanza. And we started out the set with Hijos del Sol by Hermanos Gutierrez. Then we heard from Jay Utah from his Shiva Station album with his song Garu Brahma. Then we heard from Jose Carmona with his song Sencillito from the album Sumando Esperanza. DJ Rocky Outcrop wraps up K-Dirt's spring fundraiser with a special thank you gift for one lucky donor. A pair of full festival passes to the Father's Day Bluegrass Festival in Grass Valley. For a chance at those tickets, just make a donation of $75 or more via kdrt.org/donate, then send an email expressing your interest to info@kdrt.org no later than Monday, May 25th. One email will be chosen at random, and Rocky will announce the lucky donor on May 29 on the Yolo County Breakdown. The Father's Day Bluegrass Festival, sponsored by the California Bluegrass Association, has been held in Nevada County Fairgrounds in Grass Valley since 1976. This year's lineup includes the Bluegrass Cardinals, the Sam Grisman Project, the P.O. Ramblin' Boys, Broken Compass Bluegrass, and many more. KDRT thanks the CBA for their generous contribution. More festival information at californiabluegrass.org. Again, thanks for tuning in. This is Gris for the Chill. We're going to start the second set with, well, we're going to the Gutierrez brothers again with Elegantly Wasted on Love, essentially. Okay. That sounds great. All right. Then we're going to hear one of my favorites, Aluni Made, with his song Lullaby for Sultan. After that, we're going to hear from Liquid Saloon with their two songs, Underwater, and the next, Poignant Pelican. After that, we hear Mother Earth from Black Jesus from their Migration album. I hope you enjoy the show.

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You're listening to Grist for the Chill. My name's Dave McCasey. K-Dirt Alert. Come meet and mix with KDRT volunteers and fans at our May Suds and Sounds meetup. Please join us on Wednesday, May 25th, from 4 to 6 p.m. at Armadillo Music on F Street between 2 and 3 in downtown Davis. Suds and Sound happens on the last Wednesday of each month. Mark your calendars and join us. Be great to see you. So we ended that last set with Mother Earth by Black Jesus Experience from their album Migration. We started out that last set with Underwater by Liquid Saloon from their Took a Second album. Then we heard Poignant Pelican. Poignant Pelican. Okay, five times real fast. Might work. Liquid Saloon. Again, last song we heard was Mother Earth by Black Jesus from their Migration album. Next, we're going to hear the song El Tiempo Vuele, Time Flies, by Carlos Benavetti from his album, Carlos Benavetti. Then we're going to hear Theory of Revolution from the Bambula Boogie group from the Bambula Boogie album. After that, we hear Oxum by Paragi. Then we're going to hear Mahal from the Glass Beads album. And then last, certainly not least, we're going to hear Aluno Wade with his African jazz bass grooves with his song Pharaoh's Dance. Thanks for tuning in. I hope you're enjoying the show.

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1: Hello, this is the K-Dirt Events Outlook for Thursday, September 17th. My name is Ned, and here's what's happening. Tonight in Davis at the G Street Wonder Bar, DJ Larry is having a dance party. Over in Sacramento, the Truckaderos will be at the Sack Yard. One Loud Drawing and Kevin Seconds will be at the Starlet Room in Sacramento. Rockoustics will be at the Town Square in Vacaville. And the 50th San Francisco Comedy Competition is happening at the Center for the Arts in Grass Valley. Tomorrow, Friday, September 18th, the Black Feathers will be at the Melon Ball in Davis. The Vinyl Tones will be at Great Bear Vineyards in Davis. Odd Man Out will be at Parkside Sports Bar in Davis on Friday. And stand-up comedy with Ra will be happening at Sudwark Brewing in Davis tomorrow. Then over in Woodland, Danger Force 5 and 5th Street Gallows will be at the Stag Bar. And Bomba Fried Rice will be at the Hive in Woodland tomorrow. Finally, on this day in 1950, Fee Waybill was born. The K-Dirt Events Outlook airs daily at noon and 6 p.m. on 95.7 FM in Davis, California, or online at kdrt.org. 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

0: And that music means it's time for the Davis Garden Show. 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
1: And this is Lois Richter on a bright, beautiful, sunny, but slightly confusing day.
0: Yes, the weather has changed drastically. It feels
1: 70s. It's going to be in the 70s.
0: 79 today, September 16, 2026, as we are preparing the show for broadcast on September 17. It is going to be 79 degrees here and sunny, partly cloudy. I see some clouds out there. It's 63 degrees right now at the University Airport west of campus. Tonight will be 55 degrees and mostly clear. Thursday will be becoming sunny, some clouds coming in overnight. 79 degrees on Thursday. Thursday night, 55. Friday, 89. So 79 to 89. By the way, it was 104 a week ago. So
1: this is California. This is
0: right.
1: Davis. This is normal.
0: This is late summer, early fall. Very typical pattern here. We can be all over the place in September and October. So people ask, like, is it going to get hot again? In the past, it has.
1: Maybe.
0: In the past, it has. I can say that much. Saturday will be 91 degrees and sunny. Saturday night will be 58 degrees and mostly clear. Sunday will be 86 degrees and mostly sunny. Sunday night, partly cloudy, 58. Monday, sunny, 89 degrees. Monday night, 59. And the warmest day coming up will be next Tuesday when it will be near 93 degrees. The National Weather Service continues to describe this as fairly benign weather. Similar afternoon highs, slight increase in moisture. North winds died off yesterday evening, that is, say, Tuesday evening. ET rates are inching back up. We had a couple days there with rather lower evapotranspiration rates. But bear in mind, the soil is very dry, so I don't think I would adjust your irrigation pattern right now. They probably need to keep pretending it's summer. There is a very slight chance of showers over the North Shasta late evening, Tuesday into Wednesday, up in Siskiyou and Modoc County. But down here, cooler weather, highs in the low to mid 80s in the valley, upticks in humidity through Thursday, Pacific Northwest low expected to track into our area, chance for showers and isolated thunderstorms in the mountains north of us as you go a little later into the weekend. Most of the activity is along the coast range, pressed and westward, not affecting us, but we're going to be cooler. And I will say that the Delta breeze, as we like to call it here, came in last night at about 25 miles an hour. I'm not sure where we go from Delta breeze to Delta wind, but it was definitely in that category, definitely cooling things off very nicely. So we keep getting, of course, the question, was it going to get hot again? All right. Adam Epstein is the meteorologist for, let's see, I found his at KTXL. Here in Sacramento, chief meteorologist, on air 5 days a week, three times a day. Okay, he's there quite a bit. It goes by Weatherman Adam. He found a graphic talking about how rare it was for Sacramento to hit 100 in October. And he did this graphic 2 years ago. So he posted again to comment on it. He said it only happened in four out of the last 80 years. And then the day after he posted it, it was 101, October 1, then it was 102, and then it was 100, and then it was 98 on October 4th, and then it was 100, and he's writing, oh no, on October 5th, and October 6th, 100, not another, October 7th, 101, well, the second ever October heat wave right after the first, and October 8th, 99 degrees, almost 100 degrees for the first 8 days of the month in 2024. 100 degree temperature commonly does occur in early October. Of course, these events are usually, unlike what he had here, just a 1 or 2 day duration, but they can be longer. So the average last 100 degree day average in Sacramento is September 4. But the latest last 100 degree day is October 10. That was in 1991. September, there are 25 instances of 100 degrees in the second half of September. Instances, that's not average, but only two heat waves have ever started after September 15th. So it can happen, it obviously is less common as we get further on in. The key is, yes, you can plant. I mean, this is what people keep asking about. Can I plant? Is it going to get hot again? Yes, you can. You can plant as long as you're careful with attention to the watering. If there's any question about you being around to monitor the watering for the next 1 to 2 weeks after planting rather carefully, because you're going to need to check daily and water as needed. And it can get windy. Those north winds, when they do come in at this time of year, are very dry. The ET rate spikes up. There's no problem with planting at this time of year as long as you can do that follow-up watering. If you have doubts about your ability to do so, whether it's, I don't know, lack of self-confidence, or you may have travel plans, I don't know which, maybe wait until mid to late October. That's fine. I've gotten personally very good results both ways. But I do find the earlier in the fall, where we almost are, our next show will officially be in the fall, right? Earlier in the fall, I just get better results because the plants are going into warm soil, watered correctly, they get off to a better start. The later I plant, the more the plants kind of stagnated first. But I do get, I've planted in December, I've planted in January, I've planted in September, October. The key in the early end of the season is your soil is probably at its driest point in the year because of we've been that long since rainfall, and your irrigation is probably on the deficit end, as we like to say. So you will definitely need to water thoroughly. And when I'm planting now, I'm putting in three more citrus trees today, and I'm planting a couple other things out in my field. I put them in. I've already watered the area a couple days ahead of time. That's important in my case. I put them in. I water the plant individually. I very deeply water a ring around the plant. And if there's a drip line on it, I then turn that on, let it run for a while. So the plant is getting many more gallons than you would think it needs for its first irrigation. And the reason for that is then I know that I can check each day and it won't be urgent. If I just gave it a gallon or two of water, I'm sure I'd have to go back and do that again the next day and the next day and the next day. So I store some water by putting extra water around the plant in the soil, and then I thoroughly irrigate the whole area. You do all that, you're going to have very good likelihood of success because the temperature range is basically 55 to 90, which is ideal planting range. Even if we spike up briefly, don't worry too much about that. I'd be more concerned about dry wind than high temperatures.
1: So I guess that what I would think is key here is your personal activities. In other words, if you have time off now, and then now's a good time to plant.
0: Yeah.
1: If you aren't going to be able to plant for a couple of weeks, well, maybe hold off. But if the plant you want to plant has come in, has been delivered, and it's like it's sitting there, well, now's a good time to plant.
0: I get it in the ground because it's easier to keep it watered in the ground. I know a lot of folks, I remember when I had kids, elementary to junior high school age, September, October, you're doing a lot of other things than going out in your garden all the time. I mean, there's a lot of new activities and a lot of things that are occupying your time. We understand that gardening and landscaping in your own home are leisure time activities for you, and that they may be competing with other leisure time activities that someone else in your household might have. The key is check daily. So here's the thing. I actually walk through my vegetable garden or newly planted area each morning if I possibly can before leaving, because then I'll see any problem. There's a watering can out there. I'll water the young plant, the one plant that needs it, and I'll go on my way. But that may be challenging for people. I understand you got a household of people to get off to different places, and running out to check the Brussels sprouts you just planted is not real high on your checklist of things. Get out there first thing when you get home, and one watering a day for young seedlings, for newly planted grass seed, for wildflower seeds you might have scattered already. That's going to be necessary, one good soaking each morning or in the end of the day if you have to do that. Either way, it's fine. It doesn't really matter what time of day you're watering that. It just needs to be watered. So that's the check daily part. Lots of events coming up. We have the big Arboretum sales in October, and the very first one is October 3rd. That's for members only, but you can join this elite and exclusive group of people who get in on October 3rd by joining at the door or by going online to arboretum.ucdavis.edu and become a member. Or if you just want to wait until October 31st, Halloween, that's open to, that's a joint sale, as they say, first to the members, then to the public. And then November 14th, open to everyone. They're both open to everyone, but November 14th is a clearance sale. So October 3rd, October 31, November 14.
1: So I have a question for you, listeners. If you live in Davis, do you know where the street Isle Royale is? How about Bryce Lane? Well, if you go to the intersection of Isle Royale and Bryce Lane, what you'll find is the annual cleanup day at West Pond. So Saturday, September 19th, from 9 till noon, folks go out there and they tidy up. Well, it's actually kind of cool because this is your once a year chance to actually get inside the fence, because the West Pond is, you can see it from the edge, but you can't actually get in there unless you're doing the cleanup. So annual cleanup day, bring your gloves and a bucket if you have one. Come with, prepared to walk on rough grass and down where the tall grasses are, out to the edge of the pond. You want to wear sturdy shoes. You want to wear long pants. You want to wear long sleeves. You know, be prepared, man. But anyway, what you'll be doing is carrying out trash, and every once in a while, you'll find some treasure down there that somebody threw away or lost or something.
0: There will be water to drink,
1: yep.
0: some grabbers, and bags to fill.
1: All right. Okay. So again, September 19th, 9 to noon.
0: Okay, we got a bunch of questions here. I think that was, I wanted to mention a seminar. Hold on here. This is for professionals, or if you happen to know anyone who is a professional in the world of trees, horticulture, landscaping, landscape architects should really start attending these. We've spoken before about the invasive shot hole borer, which is attacking trees in Southern California and now in San Jose area and in Felton area near Santa Cruz. It's attacking London plane tree, valley oak, a bunch of other species. And this is a major, major threat to our urban forests statewide. There is a training seminar opportunity coming up at a venue that for Southern Californians should be particularly convenient. It's at the Anaheim Landscape Expo. Anaheim Landscape Expo, which is a big deal down there. And I'm just going to give you the link. You probably already know where it is. If you're a professional, you can get continuing education units for this, both for arborists and others. It's about invasive borers in urban forests. And I attended a presentation by Dr. Nobuo Behrman, who is the presenter at this particular event. She's fun, it's lively. You go out of there feeling like you could go out and find these borers on your own. You've been trained what to look for. And that's what we really want, honestly, is we want hundreds, if not thousands, of even quasi-professionals out there recognizing the symptoms of the invasive shot hole borer, the Mediterranean oak borer, and others that are beginning to do significant damage statewide. So that is November 4th, thelandscapeexpo.com. Invasive borers in urban forests is the expo. The fourth is when this presentation is in Anaheim.
1: Well, let's move on, because we don't usually talk about commercial things on our show, on our station, but there's this really good plants group.
0: Yeah, person. It's a small local business.
1: Business, yeah. And it's, do you know this person?
0: Yeah, this is Marta, who lives in Davis, and for years she's been an active member of the Sacramento chapter of the California Rare Fruit Growers, has her own property out in the country as well as a place in town. Every square inch of her property is packed with fruiting plants, flowering things, yuccas, aloes, agaves. She just, when she came to California, she absolutely fell in love with both our agricultural produce and all the amazing things we can grow here. And she's a geneticist and a lifelong gardener. And so she's been collecting and propagating really unusual varieties of fruits that you've heard of. Like, you've heard of mulberries. She has many varieties of mulberries, all of that kind of thing. And I highly recommend that if you're getting into new fruit crop ideas for this area, whether you're thinking of doing them even a small scale farm basis, or you want just to have really interesting backyard things that you think might be marginal here, but maybe there's a variety that's hardy, really good plants. Great name for the business. And it's reallygoodplants.com. What she sells is budwood. So she sells propagation stock. And you can certainly purchase that from her. What she has that I'm going to refer you to is a great YouTube page where she does videos of these different interesting fruits, jujubes, and, you know, things that you've heard vaguely of but just don't know that much about. And she shows you the varieties and she samples them and tells you which ones are best. So if you're interested in fruit and want to broaden your understanding, check out Really Good Plants. Marta has some really fascinating information on there, reallygoodplants.com. And she's also on Facebook under Really Good Plants.
1: All right. So we have so many questions.
0: Yep.
1: Here is Catherine. She writes, "Hi, Don and Lois. I have been researching something and am now more confused than when I started. I've had a beautiful dahlia for several years. No idea what kind it is because I bought it at a farmer's market, but I love it. This year it has produced fewer flowers, and I'm wondering if I need to divide it. I'd prefer to dig and divide it in the spring, immediately replanting tubers, but I'm worried that if I leave it in the ground till then, it will rot if we are having a wetter than usual winter due to El Nino. But directions for storing tubers, like keeping at 50 degrees and dry, but not too dry, seem hard to achieve.
0: Yeah.
1: I really would appreciate any guidance. Thank you.
0: I have grown dahlias many times over the years, and when I would dig them to store them because I wanted a particular color or something, my experience was I lost a lot of them because they're really fragile as you're digging them. It really depends on the density of your soil and what kind of a tool you're using, but I would suggest if you're going to do this, go about 12 to 16 inches out from the crown of the plant. Cut straight down with a shovel and start loosening the soil so you're breaking roots, not storage tubers. and not the growing rhizome portion of the plant. And then you loosen the soil until that whole thing comes out. If you could see what I'm doing with my hands, you would understand
1: You're
0: exactly
1: making a
0: what I
1: bucket,
0: mean.
1: Don. You're making a bucket.
0: That's right. I'm making a bucket. I've gone under the roots. I'm shaking the soil off as I carefully lift the whole thing up. I inspect very carefully. Not that I ever did this, but this is what I would do now. I inspect very carefully for places that are torn or injured by the process of digging, because I would use a spading fork for this when I was a younger gardener. That was my favorite tool for a long time. And I would find I had skewered the poor little dahlia in a couple of different places. I was too close, and two, I was too hasty. So go carefully. Spading fork works. Shovel works just fine. Spade works just fine. But if you've cut or injured any part of it, my recommendation is to then cut that clean. If you've cut one of those storage units, that's all it is. It's just a water storage thing. Cut it off completely. Then wash the whole thing off really thoroughly and let it sit in the shade, I guess, would be better than in the sun, but let it sit long enough to dry, because you don't want to put it into storage wet. Then you store it in something that doesn't completely desiccate it, but doesn't keep it soggy. That can be anything as simple as livestock bedding type shavings. Some growers used to use vermiculite. These are things that will wick excess moisture away from the bulb or root itself, but not dry out themselves to the point of literally desiccating it. If it sounds like these are a little bit fragile, the answer is yes, they actually are a little bit fragile. If you do that, your garage is a perfect place to store it. That's how you maintain the temperature that you're after. I'd be very surprised if your garage gets much below 50 degrees. Dahlias are basically subtropical plants, and if they get below 50, they start to get injured. So store them almost dry, but not completely dry, in your garage would be fine. And if it's in a bag, like a plastic bag, poke some holes in it, or just put it in a paper bag or something like that and check periodically during the course of the winter. You're not going to take that out and plant it until probably April or even May. So keep an eye on it that long. Surface mold will grow on it. Looks like bread mold. That's harmless. Don't worry about that. Mushy stuff is a problem. So if you're looking at it in December, January, and you see one of those little storage things that started to get a little soft or has a brown or dark area, go ahead and cut that off immediately and get rid of it. And you may lose it, but this is the way to guarantee it, more likely than leaving it in the ground. When I would leave them in the ground, I would almost never have good results, because I would have them out in the open garden area and it would be too cold and wet. But if they were in a raised planter or in a big pot that had fast draining soil, they would come through the winter. So my experience is wet and cold is bad. Okay, cold is okay if they're relatively dry, kind of like some of your succulents in the winter time. And store it in your garage would probably be the best way to guarantee that particular plant. Take that out of the bag March, April. You see how things are going. You probably put in a flat of some potting soil at that point if you want to get it going ahead of time, and it'll start to sprout. And you can pot it out and then plant it out in May. So you got to hold it for 5 or 6 months, and you got to keep it from completely desiccating, but you don't want it to rot. Other than that, piece of cake. El Nino years tend to be warm and wet. There's a whole lot of storms coming in off the middle and lower part of the Pacific that are warmer than the storms that would come from the north. And so the temperatures tend to be mild, which is fine. We don't mind that. Fewer frosts and all that kind of thing. But wet and warm is an invitation to rot. So if it were mine and I really valued this one dahlia, I would probably dig it out. I would carefully dry it off, and I'd hope for the best.
1: Next is a wonderful topic. I am so glad I met this woman. And her name is Julie, and we got to talking, and she said she was the new garden coordinator at a local elementary school. And it's Birch Lane, actually. Okay. And so I said, why don't you write into the show and ask Don to give you some ideas, because I know he's worked with the various garden coordinators over the years. So Don, what advice would you give to a new elementary school garden coordinator?
0: So you're talking to kids who are ages 6 to 11, roughly, and I've done that many times. I can tell you they have a strong interest in gardening, and they like to do things by hand. They like to do things now themselves. They don't want to sit there and listen to you lecture at them. It is important to have good reference works on hand. One of the simplest you can get is the Yolo County Master Gardener's Planting and Harvest Chart, which we also have a version of at our nursery, because we did that chart. And it's a very handy thing that shows you when to plant and when you'll be harvesting. The other is to get the most current copy of the Sunset Western Garden Book that you can find. Redwood Barn Nursery will give you one. Just stop by. That's all you got to do. I'm the garden coordinator. That's all I need to hear. Go upstairs. You'll find a big pile of Sunset Western Garden books up there. Grab one of the most current ones. That is what they're for. One of our longtime listeners has shepherded this process for us for quite a while, finding them at the sales at the library, bringing them to us so we have them on hand. For any of you out there that are garden coordinators at a school, preschool, that kind of thing, happy to give you the most current copy we have of the Western Garden book, keeping in mind that it was last published, I think, in 2012. So, you know, it's getting old, but it's still one of the best books. You need to have a copy of that. If you can possibly arrange for a bunch of organic material to be delivered, great. I highly recommend that. Just put a couple inches of stuff on top of the beds that you have and then water it to settle it in, get the dust down, and start making that important connection between the compost and the native or the imported soil that's already in your planter beds. Typically with schools, these are planter beds. And then your local nursery or garden center will probably donate plants. I can guarantee one locally that will donate a flat of vegetables if you just walk in and say, I'm here from this school, and Don said. Whoever that Don guy is, he'll give you a flat of vegetables, because we work with all the schools locally because it's just challenging for them to start these things on their own. I would suggest that you also take the opportunity to do some seed planting with the kids. And the type of seed you'll choose will depend on the age of the kids that are working with you. So if it's first
1: grade, nasturtiums.
0: Big seeds. The big seeds that are easy to handle. And so fava beans are great ones to plant right now. Nasturtiums you can plant any time of year. They're very easy. Regular peas, including the shelling peas and the snap peas and the stir-fry peas and sweet peas, but you need to know that they're poisonous. So they need to be somewhere else if you're going to grow those. I'm assuming you're doing vegetables primarily. Those are things that they could do, and they're pretty easy to do. And most of them could bring in, I've had them bring in yogurt containers and poke a hole in the bottom. They can use egg cartons. You know, you don't have to have pots and things. You don't have to actually purchase anything for this except one thing. You need some clean soil. And I don't mean dirt from the garden. You need some clean, bagged planting soil for seeds. For that, you don't want to go using compost from the garden or soil from the garden. You want something that's basically clean and relatively free of pathogens. So for that, you should probably beg, borrow, or buy a few bags of some seed starting mix or a regular potting soil mixed with perlite or something like that. You would probably really enjoy doing this with them if you have a sunny window, a bright place where you can put these things as they germinate. The problem is you probably don't have a place to grow them on. So for that, you might benefit from a little light system, and some of the parents might have a little grow light system they could lend you for the seedlings. So you can make them up yourself out of fluorescent light fixtures just to get extra light intensity on the seedlings. But I wouldn't want you to count on those, because I can tell you from my own experience, much less that of people who are novices, things go wrong with seeds and seedlings when you're trying to grow things from seed. Fava beans and nasturtiums, yeah, you really can't go wrong with those. They'll come up, they'll sit there in the pot until you get them in the ground. They're very forbearing. But a lot of other things like broccoli, cauliflower, they just sprawl right away. They stretch too quickly. They don't make nice, stocky, sturdy plants. Things like carrots, you should plant directly in the ground. Radishes, you should plant directly in the ground. So I would do some seed starting, but I would also get some actual winter vegetables going in there. As you get into the spring, the one bit of advice that I'm always finding myself giving folks who are doing school gardens is keep in mind that there's going to be no one there between June and September. So planting tomatoes, not a whole lot of point in that, but winter squash and pumpkins, they'll be there when the kids come back in the fall. So try to time your planting and your crop selection to that. Nothing wrong with planting some tomatoes and things like that, but you know, bear in mind when the actual activities occur at the school. And the one other thing I would do is just get some kind of organic fertilizer turned in at the time of planting. This is really important, especially for raised planters where you have imported soil and you've gotten free compost, perhaps from the city. Neither of those have nutrients in them. And one of the most important things for a new garden is to provide a steady supply of nutrients. As time goes by, you can build the soil with cover crops, legumes that make fixed nitrogen, put it into the soil. You can actually get to the point where there's less and less added nitrogen needed. But the first time you plant it, you definitely should put some kind of starter fertilizer. The other thing I've just found is that what kids really seem to like is things that they can harvest and eat quickly. The radishes certainly come to mind, but also you can plant lettuce, kale, escarole, radicchio, all these exotic things. The weirder they are, some kids are going to really like that, I guarantee it. But the other thing is they can pick them and eat them right there while you're talking to them. And that makes a big difference. So they can see it going into the ground and they can see it coming out of the ground and going into their mouths. Have them wash it first. But those are important lessons that some things take a lot longer. If you plant broccoli now, you'll be harvesting February, March. But if you plant bok choy now, you can pick leaves off of that in 2 weeks. A Swiss chard you can pick any time. So be sure to do some things that you can use steadily over any period of time, others where there's an actual crop, like Romanesco broccoli. It's all at once in February, but it's an incredible Fibonacci pattern fractal inflorescence. Write that on the blackboard.
1: Well, thank you. I hope that helped, Julie. And if you have any particular questions, you can always, you know, write back to us. How do people get to us, Don?
0: DavisGardenShow@gmail.com.
1: All right. So Jeff from Encinita writes, all my garden vegetable beds are suffering from root knot nematodes that I first discovered a couple of years ago. I've learned that this is a fairly common soil pathogen for vegetable gardeners. Based on listening to your podcasts, last summer I planted only non-host plants like corn, basil, and sunflowers in my garden beds. But it actually seems like corn may be a host plant after all. I also experimented with resistant tomatoes, but definitely found the root knot nematodes on their roots when I pulled the plants up at the end of the season. Neither solarization nor fumigation seem like viable options to me, so I'm deciding to let everything go fallow for the time being. However, sitting around waiting at least this and likely one or two more years to plant my favorite summer vegetables again sounds like no fun. As I understand it, that is what is necessary to knock back the root knot nematode population enough to make it worthwhile. As I researched more into this, I saw other recommendations to add beneficial nematodes, and he lists those names, Latin names. The idea is that these beneficial nematodes prey on the harmful nematodes, such as root knot nematode. I'm curious to hear your thoughts on this approach and if it's worth it or what the best course of action is you would recommend.
0: Well, the root knot nematode on corn is interesting. It can make very small galls on the corn roots, but it definitely, corn, a solid stand of any monocot is going to discourage the multiplication, the increased population of root knot nematodes. Cover crops are one thing you can do to help. I'll throw out an interesting one. You can do a little more research on this since it looks like you're pretty good at finding this sort of information. Mustard is sometimes used as a cover crop. Now, I should always preface this by saying mustard is one of the most invasive plants in the state of California. So don't let it seed and escape into nearby wildland areas, please. Although it's already filling most wildland areas, let's not make the problem worse. But mustard is interesting in that it changes the mycorrhizal composition of the soil. And it also is very aggressive and vigorous and shades out anything that could be growing in the way of weeds. Ultimately, however, the use of mustard as a cover crop for this type of thing is done in a different manner. You grow a solid stand of very high density mustard. There are varieties that are for this purpose. Kodiak, extremely vigorous one, sold for this purpose. You can find it from companies like Hearn Seed Company in King City here in California. And then as soon as it's tall and vigorous and getting ready to flower, you cut it all down, you chop it all up, and you incorporate it wet into the soil as deep as you possibly can. This has been done in agricultural testing and could be done in a small garden bed without too much difficulty. And even at that point, either tarp over it or run some plastic over it or something to try and heat it up a little bit. What happens is it literally produces mustard gas, and it actually will semi-sterilize at least a few inches of soil. This has been found to be somewhat effective on certain pathogens. Nematodes are more parasitic than pathogen, but they're a similar idea. And so it's a possibility. You could grow it in something that is a non, you know, some kind of mustard, a mustard cover crop, chop it up, turn that in. That's a possibility. You'll encounter this in various experiments in sustainable agriculture places. You should be able to find some information online. The resistance of tomato varieties is resistant, but not it doesn't suppress them. This is an important point to know. If you plant a VFN hybrid, you're doing that because you need the ability of that particular variety to grow in spite of nematodes being present or even on their roots. It doesn't kill them out. So that's an important thing to know. You use them because you have to, and they do work, but the nematode problem is still either steady state or increasing when they are present. So we don't have easy answers. There is a drench that you'll find. It's an organic drench. It's called Nematode Control, made by Monterey Chemical Company. You can buy it mail order. Your local nursery might have it. It's been supply chain issues on that one, but it's a saponin-based material. So it's organic. It's derived from a naturally occurring substance. However, saponins are pretty toxic. So it's a warning label, not a caution label. It's a higher level of of hazard to you as the applicator. So read the label very carefully. Those who have used this, and it's local master gardeners that first introduced me to it, have found that it works very well. You drench the plant, the soil around the plant when you first plant. You do it again a couple weeks later. The label is not clear on how many more times you need to do that, but most have told me because of the price of the stuff, they just typically do it twice, and that gives them adequate results. So that's something you can look for if you're having a sort of a chronic problem. Obviously, looking for complete non-host plants is another option. Somewhere along the line, you're going to get steered towards marigolds. They sort of work in a way. It's the French marigolds, the dwarf types. There's even some that have been bred specifically for this purpose that you can find in seed companies online where they put a substance into the soil that suppresses or even kills nematodes. They have to be the entire bit. I like marigolds. I wouldn't mind planting a whole bed in marigolds, but that's all you're going to do with that bed. You're not going to put marigolds around your tomatoes and get results because the marigold roots are way less voluminous than the tomato roots. So you're just not going to have enough marigold presence there to make any difference on the nematodes. But filling a bed with nothing but French marigolds or the nematode suppressing marigold strains is one option. And it's very pretty and it does work for at least a season. So that's one option. You can find those seeds online without too much difficulty. And that's something you would obviously be planting next year instead of having a summer vegetable garden in that bed. Not a lot of other options. I'm always concerned when I see people recommending soil solarization. As you've found, it's not real practical to implement. I don't know most people being able to implement it. Honestly, you need to dig a trench all the way around the bed so you can bury the edge of the plastic. You need the soil to be hydrated. You need to cover it. Going into the summer is the most effective time here. You're in Encinitas. I grew up 15 miles from there. Okay. It's very mild weather all the time. You don't really get enough solar input for soil solarization there to heat up the soil to a level that's going to effectively kill things, in my opinion. It's quite possible there's extension folks down there who can point you towards places where it's been done, but coastal San Diego is not a place that I think soil solarization is going to work real well.
1: Ooh, this is a good one. This is from Gaina. Hi there. This is your reminder that I would like a smallish bush, 3 to 4 feet, to plant in a little bit of shade with some morning sun. Ideally, the bush will bloom part of the year. I will be replacing two salvias that are not blooming there because of lack of sun.
0: Okay.
1: By the way, can I transplant those salvias to the public corner? Do they have a chance to survive a transplant? So let's start with the transplant part first.
0: Well, if the temperatures are between about 55 and 90, and you can check daily and water as needed, they should transplant beautifully. I can think of a time of year when that typically occurs here. It's about mid-September to late October. Should be great. The only thing is that the soil, now where she's doing this, I also have some other customers and listeners who are doing a garden corner out in West Davis. Same thing. They're gearing up now for planting in the fall. So they want some plant suggestions and to go through it. And this is a good time to start planning for that. Those are places where there's no irrigation. You're providing it with jugs of water. So it's fine to go ahead and do it now, but you'll need to check daily. Well, first 3 to 5 days, you may need to hand water each day, then gradually less often. Within about 2 weeks, 10 to 14 days, unless it's really dry and windy, the plant should be able to go at least a couple days between waterings. If you don't want to do that often, as I say, wait till later in October, but this would be fine. Very likely it will transplant. I often get the question whether you should cut something back at the time of transplanting it. I used to do that all the time. The theory was this is going to suffer some root loss, so it's going to want to have you reduce the transpiration loss through the leaves. Over time, I got to the point where I realized I was cutting back a random amount for a plant that I couldn't quantify the root loss. And so I thought, maybe I'll just move this and wait and see what happens. As long as I'm checking daily, I'll see the dieback, I'll see some of the leaf drop, I'll see whether it's going to partially defoliate or whether it's going to wither back from the top or have no reaction at all to being moved. Right time of year, you may not get any stress. So I like to move them, wait a few days. It's pretty quickly apparent what's going to happen. At that point, I may cut them back. But my experience has been I'm cutting them back way less than I used to when I would do it beforehand. I'll just trim off what looks rough or take them back 25%. So rather, if it's more convenient to cut them back for the purpose of moving them for you because they're bulky or top heavy or something, fine. Don't worry too much about that. But you should be able to just move it, plant it, Keep an eye on it, trim it back a few days later if necessary. The biggest factors in the success of transplanting tend to have to do with how many dormant buds there are on the plant further down on it. So if this is a plant like a juniper, for example, doesn't have a lot of growth buds down there ready to sprout if something goes wrong. If it dies back, well, that's the end of it. Whereas if it's a boxwood, one of the reasons it's such a popular hedge plant is it's got growth buds all the way down to the stump. You can cut it to the ground and it'll re-sprout. And a lot of salvias, almost every salvia that I can think of, is likely to re-sprout from somewhere on the stem. It just depends on where it is in its growth cycle. So I would have a better answer for you if I knew exactly which kind it was. But if it's a salvia that's generally considered suitable here, this should be a good time to move it. And I would prune very lightly at first and then see what it needs after moving it.
1: All right. Well, that was the second part of the question.
0: Let's go to the first.
1: The first one, yeah. I want a smallish bush, 3 feet by 4 feet, to plant in a little bit of shade with some morning sun. And it would be nice if it bloomed part of the year. Spirea comes to my mind.
0: Yeah, well, abelia is

0: one, have attractive foliage year round, and they also have flowers off and on. Hummingbirds do like the flowers, as do the Zylacopa bees, by the way. But the other one that occurred to me right away as I was standing looking at the abelia at a display at our garden center was Camellia sasanqua. So the Camellia japonica is huge. I mean, they turn into trees. If you want to see spectacular Japanese camellias, go to Capitol Park in the winter and you'll see enormous ones there. And they're hard to keep low because they want to be upright. But the sasanqua group has this willowy, most of them have this willowy arching informal growth habit. 4 feet would not be a problem at all if you just head them out when you first plant them, if you know, once they hit that height, and encourage the lateral spread. I've even seen them trained, and we used to sell them this way at a nursery in Southern California, as an espalier, trained flat as if they were a vine because they have very limber branches. So that's a possibility. It could even be a backdrop to a shorter shrub in front of it. And the big advantage of the sasanqua camellias is they start blooming, the earliest ones in October, and they bloom through December. Well, they could get 5 to 6 feet with no problem. It's very easy because of the arching growth habit to keep them shorter. So that's a winter blooming flowering shrub that you could consider.
1: What about Cotoneaster ester?
0: Well, you jumped ahead of me alphabetically, but good.
1: I
0: I
1: don't have
0: know,
1: the list
0: I
1: on, I'm
0: was on
1: sorry.
0: camellia, and next on my list is Shinnomelie, flowering
1: Oh,
0: quince.
1: good.
0: And now, regular
1: Beautiful.
0: flowering quince, of course, is a huge plant, but there are dwarf versions. Cameo, which has apricotty orange blooms. Actually, it's an interesting one. It'll pop out blooms anytime. You can have flowers on it in July, but a heavy bloom on Shinnomelie, flowering quince, is mid to late winter. So they start blooming as often as early as January, and they're still blooming typically in March. There are short versions. Cameo is just one of them. There are a number of low-growing, deciduous, important to know, flowering quince. They're deciduous from November, but they bloom in January. So it's not like you have a long period of bleakness out there. And they are very attractive to hummingbirds and whatever else is flying in January looking for flowers because it's about the only thing blooming then. I'll do one more alphabetically, then we'll get to yours. Correa, Correa, sometimes called Australian fuchsia because it has tubular flowers. And one of the nicest ones is Pulchella, which literally just means pretty. That's got pink flowers. Dusky bells, darker pink flowers. There's a white version. These are more or less ground covering shrubs. Their growth habit is a lot like Ribes viburnifolium or some of the cotoneasters. They comprosmas. They tend to go out, but they only get a couple feet tall. So if you have room for them to spread naturally, great. They do also take very well to pruning. Again, winter bloom, that cool season bloom.
1: So you have a list that you've been reading and you got down to the C's.
0: Nope.
1: Anything below C's?
0: Daphne, fuchsia.
1: No,
0: I'm just
1: thank
0: going to
1: you.
0: zip right over a couple of these.
1: Yeah.
0: Daphne, fuchsia, gardenia. Those will all come up at some point in your search. Gardenia is a possibility. Probably not enough sun for it to bloom well. Hypericum, yellow flower. Sure, that would work. Mahonia would be a very good
1: Oh.
0: midwinter bloom. I personally like Mahonia compacta. I really like the hybrid Mahonias, but they mostly get bigger. But there are some new hybrid Mahonias that are not scratchy. Soft Caress is one that's got a soft leaf, as the name suggests. And these have midwinter yellow flowers that are very attractive to little tiny insects. Mahonia, there's a bunch of different possibilities. I might as well throw in Nandina, since this is what most landscapers would have put in there 40 years ago. And one of our favorites, Ribes viburnifolium.
1: Absolutely.
0: Not grown for the flowers for us, although they're visible, they're tiny, grown for the flowers for the hummingbirds, which absolutely love them. And I'll mention one other because there's now a very dwarf bunch of varieties of Lauropetalum, right?
1: That's a very pretty plant.
0: Yeah, it's grown for
1: I
0: the
1: didn't know it
0: foliage.
1: was grown in the shade, though.
0: It can in the shade, it won't be as dark purple, but it doesn't like full sun here in the valley, so it'll grow fine there. The original form is a huge plant. A lot of the new forms that came along after that were shorter, like 6 feet, but there are some very, very tight growers now. But most people are calling it Razzleberry because that was the first cultivar that came on the market. Monrovia, I think, introduced that one. Razzleberry is a low-growing Lauropetalum, and there's the Jazz Hand series that are dark, dark purplish, almost black leaves, and they'll have these really pretty pink flowers in the spring. There you go. That was a bunch of low-growing shrubs for you. Give you some things to work with.
1: So Don sometimes leave me notes about things that have happened at his store. And you have some wonderful stories, Don. But this one, I'm a little confused by. A customer came in who wants her rose bushes to be blooming in 2 weeks
0: Yeah.
1: for a wedding. Now,
0: Good luck.
1: so someone told her to apply a fertilizer that's high in phosphorus and potassium for that. She said she already gave it the systemic, meaning a combination of insecticide with fertilizer, about 3 weeks ago.

0: You
1: What's with
0: cannot
1: this?
0: do anything that's going to make your plants bloom on schedule, really. But since roses bloom on new growth, and they take some 4 to 6 weeks to initiate and open a bud, if you really want something blooming for a particular date, rose, you should probably cut it back somewhat, 10, 20, 30%, 4 to 6 weeks before that event. Okay to feed it then, but nitrogen is the main thing you'd be after. The recommendation for phosphorus and potassium is very outdated. We know that phosphorus does not stimulate blooms in any sense of that word. It's necessary for many plant functions. Phosphorus and potassium are both important elements in the plant. And phosphorus was linked years and years and years ago to various things that we now know are just not the case. It doesn't stimulate blooms. It doesn't make the plant more winter hardy. It doesn't stimulate root growth. All those claims have been made for phosphorus over the years. Potassium mostly manages internal water relations in the plant. It really doesn't have anything to do with any of this. So that was, shall we say, outdated information. And I'm just concerned about people over-applying phosphates because they are, one, a pollutant, and two, ultimately can suppress the growth of beneficial soil organisms if you put too much on. I don't think she harmed anything, but when she said I used that systemic, I said, do you mean the combination product? Because many rose growers go out and buy a combination of fertilizer and a systemic insecticide that you put on the plant on the ground, it's taken up, and it makes the plant poisonous to aphids. It also feeds the plant. So if you've done that, you've done everything you can do. I'm not worried about the aphids and really would rather people didn't use those systemics in general, but you've already fed the plant. And you did that a couple of weeks ago. So cross your fingers and hope that you stimulated some new growth that's going to result in flowers in 2 weeks. But if there ain't buds already forming, you're probably out of luck.
1: So I hear you saying that 2 weeks is not enough time to
0: Probably.
1: make any difference, but if you had done something 6 weeks ago, it might be, but you wouldn't really know how
0: Nope.
1: many flowers you're going to
0: These
1: have.
0: are living things. You can't make them do what you want.
1: Yeah.
0: What I would do if you're choosing roses for this purpose is look for a cluster blooming rose. Your floribundas, iceberg, things like that, will have some blooms on them almost no matter what. It's the long stem cutting roses that are less cooperative. So if you have garden events and you want roses in bloom all the time, I recommend you focus on floribundas and grandifloras. Cluster blooming roses tend to have lots of bloom year round. Practically, they stop in November and they don't start up again until spring. But for the rest of the season, they pretty much have some blooms on them all the time. But my guess is she was thinking of the long stem cutting roses, the hybrid teas.
1: Okay, so Chuck writes, "Do birds eat clover? We've been trying to grow a clover lawn, and one of the plants got mowed down completely by some critter. All the other plants were untouched."
0: Yeah, I don't think birds would eat your clover. I went to what I think did, but question for Lois was, are there any birds that would eat clover?
1: So most birds are insectivores, and they will eat insects. And the little tiny birds are doing the aphids and that sort of thing. And the bigger birds would eat bigger insects. In fact, you remember that story where the locusts came in and started eating the fields, and then the seagulls came in and ate the locusts. Okay, big birds, big insects. Okay, some birds like seeds. And that's very common, the finches and all those beautiful little goldfinches and things. But it's very few birds that will actually go and eat green things. And I don't know of any bird or any flock of birds that is going to go to one clover plant in the lawn. I mean, if you had a flock of little birds eating on your lawn, you would have a little bit nibble here, a nibble there, a nibble there. It's definitely not a bird.
0: Yeah, I mean, I thought about the fact that we talk so much about white-crowned sparrows, but the damage they're doing is to seedlings, and it was hard to imagine them going into a turf area and mowing down the clover. The obvious answer to me was either a tree squirrel or tree rats, because both of those feed on clover. Tree rats and squirrels, and they both do that kind of damage in our nursery yard. Particularly, the squirrels will come in. You can watch them doing it because they do it during the daytime, and they'll get onto the edge of a flat of seedling vegetables. And we've grown clover to sell, actually. We think it's a great plant to sell in little pots for people to use as a sort of a small scale cover crop, and they will mow it right off. So they apparently graze on clover as if they were livestock. And I have little doubt that tree rats would do so as well. But squirrels seem like the likeliest candidates here. And the thing to remember is that the squirrels feed during the daytime, the tree rats feed during the night. So if you're out there during the daytime, you'll see the squirrels, and they don't, by the way, care about you being there. They'll feed right in front of you. Whereas the tree rats are very skittish, only feed at night. And even if you walk out there, they'll disappear faster than you can imagine. So you typically won't see them at it. But they're the only kind of thing, other than a rabbit or some larger herbivore that you don't have in your backyard, that would stay in place long enough to do the kind of grazing that you're seeing. Good news, clover will almost certainly resprout from the crown. The other thing I would mention to those of you out in the country who might be thinking of planting clover as a cover crop, I was informed this after I'd planted clover as a cover crop. Gophers love clover. They feel that you've planted it just for them. So if you have a problem with pocket gophers, I've thought about this two ways. One, plant the clover over there, way away from the vegetable garden. Will it draw them away from the vegetable garden? Short answer, probably not. Or don't plant clover in your vegetable garden because the gophers will come in and attack.
1: So I like to go through the calendar every month, and for those of you who are new, you can go to redwoodbarn.com and look for the button that says calendar. And you can see all of the calendar pages there. I am in September 2026, and I have the following pictures: geranium, salvia, heterocallis, that's daylily, gallardia, echinacea, dahlia, epilobium zauschneria, rudbeckia, dianthus, fuchsia, rahmania, Plumbago capensis, begonia, achillea, and then, of course, the Wild Boar Farms tomatoes and the Ambrosia melons that get ripened and picked in September. But this one I want to ask you about on here. It's called REHMANNIA, Romania.
0: Chinese foxglove. This is a perennial that's extremely easy to grow in morning sun. Full sun is fine with adequate water. More shade is okay. It'll probably bloom. It spreads, by the way, by short rhizomes. So it's actually a gesneriad. It's actually in the African violet family,
1: And
0: but
1: how
0: it's
1: tall
0: perfect.
1: does it get?
0: It blooms at about 2 feet, maybe 3 feet. There's a white version out there as well. It has a trumpet-shaped flower. It looks like it's a trumpet vine type of flower, but it's actually in the African violet family, as I say, many of which have trumpet-shaped flowers. Very nice looking plant. It's deciduous here, meaning that the top, when it's all done blooming, all that stuff that's just bloomed can be cut off. There's leaves at the ground level. I found this just to be one of those indestructible perennials that comes in and out of the nursery trade periodically. It goes down to USDA, oh, excuse me, Sunset Zone 7, so it can go a lot colder than here, at least down into the low 20s or even into the upper teens. And just one of those very, very easy perennials that those of you who like to collect informal perennials with spikes of flowers for borders, this would be a great choice. Rahmania, sometimes called, as I say, Chinese foxglove. It's interesting to look at this and realize that we made a mistake on this page.
1: Well, let's finish with the Romania first.
0: Yeah, okay. I'll come back to our
1: This
0: mistake.
1: is a morning sun is okay, but shade is fine.
0: Light shade, yeah.
1: And what this might be one of those plants that Dana might want to look at to replace the salvias.
0: So it's interesting that the Western Garden Book says best with some shade. I've never put it in blazing hot sun. I just stuck it in planters with other things in a sunny garden bed. But yeah, it's a possibility. Rahmania elata or Rahmania angulata. And something to look for, but it's not, as I say, common in the trade. It does spread steadily. So it's the kind of thing you'd mix with penstemons, dianthus, all that kind of herbaceous perennial. Cool plant.
1: Ribes viburnifolium.
0: Yeah. And what's interesting about this group of flowers that you mentioned, these are late summer bloomers like Rudbeckia, Gaillardia, Echinacea, some of the summer daisies. There's salvias, of course, that are late summer. That's a peak period for a lot of salvias is late summer through the fall, particularly the southwestern salvias, but a lot of the herbaceous perennial types as well. I'm just staring at this Gaillardia, which is actually a Rudbeckia. So I'm amused that this escaped our editorial attention of three different people over the course of the production of this calendar. Rudbeckias are cool. Gaillardias are cool. We'll get that one corrected before the next version goes out. Those are all some of the summer daisies. And late summer daisies are great. I mean, I've noticed over the years that as we get into August, September, October, it's zinnias, cosmos, sunflowers, tithonias, gazanias still blooming, gaillardias, echinacea, rudbeckia, Shasta daisies. That's 10 right there of things that are all in the daisy family. And they're all very attractive to all kinds of beneficial insects. In particular, hoverflies are all over them at this time of year. Hoverflies are okay pollinators, but their larvae feed on aphids. There's lots of them that are visited by hummingbirds because they just love the daisy flowers, a little collection of tiny flowers they can sit at for 10, 20 seconds getting nectar from each blossom. All these things bloom typically August to October, and some of them continue October into November. So looking for late season daisies can be a really easy way to get lots of color and draw lots of beneficials into your garden, including some of the native daisy annuals like the Medea elegans and some of these garden hybrids of things like Echinacea. These are all fantastic plants for the late season.
1: And don't forget autumn asters.
0: Yeah, there's our native aster, which is blooming now, and there's of course the ones that are more familiar to East Coast gardeners. There are so many small butterflies and beneficial insects that visit the flowers of asters. They're one of the most attractive plants to beneficial insects, and they're easy to grow. I mean, this is one of those things where more East Coast gardeners know them than West Coast, but our native one is a nice plant, though somewhat sprawling. And there's a lot of plants called aster that are equally good. Some of them are different genera like erigeron, things like that. It's a very good group of plants to consider if you're especially looking for gardening for pollinators and hummingbirds and butterflies.
1: So it is September, and for a lot of tomatoes, they're done for the season. I know you still have some that are producing tomatoes, but do
0: Indeed.
1: you have your tomato count for 2026 yet?
0: Well, I did an August count, early to
1: Okay.
0: mid-August, and I just went out this morning and counted a few of the ones that are just blazing along, giving me results like I've never seen before. So I'll just give a couple highlights here, and then we'll come back to this topic, obviously, a little bit later. Early Girl Plus and New Girl are going to win some kind of award this year for the phenomenal production they've had. Back in August, I counted each of those. Early Girl, New Girl each had 75 fruit on them, and the Early Girl Plus had very close to that. So that's August. We had already harvested some. The turkeys had helped themselves to a few, but I was able to count at different stages of development 75. So that was about 6 weeks ago. We have presumably eaten most of those, and now there are about 60 on Early Girl, 25 on Early Girl Plus, and 50 on New Girl. So we're looking at plants that have done 100 to 125 or more fruit total during the course of the season. And Early Girl isn't one I would usually make that promise for, but the temperatures were pretty mild this summer, and they got a lot of good pollination weather. So they're probably going to win in terms of total count when I add it all up at the end of the season. But I will mention a couple others. Thessaloniki, it's a cool heirloom variety, has 50 fruit on it right now. Right? And Genuine, it's only got 20 right now, but I've picked at least 70 from that plant over the course of this season. I got to give credit here to Farmer Fred Hoffman. Jet Star, one that he mentioned a couple of years ago, and I finally grew it this year. 60 fruit on it now, and I've picked at least that many up until this point. So over 100 fruit on that one, probably close to that on the Genuine. And the one that is the ridiculous overproducer this year is, again, still Honey Delight. Honey Delight is a 2 ounce. Golden yellow, very sweet. I would call it mild flavored because rather low acidity. Right now, 100 plus fruit on that plant, and it's probably produced 200 or 300 over the course of the season. We're giving bowls of them away, we're turning them into giant crock pots of sauce. So that's a really good one. If you like a sweet, mild yellow tomato for a salsa, things like that, Honey Delight. We'll talk more about the poorer performers another time, but those are the winners so far of this year's tomato count.
1: So, Don, it's the middle of September. What's flowering now?
0: Well, we've talked about a lot of the flowers, the zinnias, the asters, the dahlias, all those.
1: The Tithonia.
0: Yeah, the Tithonia. But you know what's flowering right now that doesn't always overlap this way, but it's quite notable when it does? Night blooming jessamine right outside my living room window, and sweet olive, Osmanthus fragrans, about 20 yards away down the driveway, are both in full bloom right now. If you've ever.
1: Do those scents compete, or are they compatible?
0: They're complementary, but both are quite intense, I will say. Of the two, if I were choosing one near the window, I'd probably switch it around because the night blooming jessamine near the window was so intense that I actually ended up closing the window. But it smells wonderful. Sweet olive or Osmanthus fragrans is a shrub that's very easy to grow. It has a sweet fragrance. I associate it strongly with my first week here in Davis. I arrived here, moved into the dorms, I'm walking to class. And it's warm September Davis conditions, which are not great, especially for a kid from the coast. And all of a sudden, this wonderful sweet aroma I kept hitting it day after day as I'm walking by. So I finally walked towards the building, walked around until I found the shrub with these little tiny, tiny, tiny flowers blooming, the most powerful fragrance you can get. And I was at least 100 feet away when I was smelling that. Well, I think night blooming jessamine can probably give that one a run for its money in terms of the intensity of fragrance. It's even stronger. They both bloom very nicely, and especially at night, they're powerfully fragrant in the early evening and into the night. Both of them at the same time, it's pretty powerful. But if you like fragrant shrubs, Cestrum nocturnum, night blooming jessamine, highly poisonous. Be sure you plant it in a place where you're aware of that. Big thing, definitely takes pruning for size control, but it gives you these blooms off and on spring and summer, but heavily in the late summer and into the fall. And then osmanthus fragrans, very well-mannered shrub. Sweet olive is the common name, used in tea occasionally as a and has this wonderful aroma for about 6 weeks as well, typically at the beginning of the school year.
1: And the quote this time is from Frances Hodgson Burnett. As long as one has a garden, one has a future. And as long as one has a future, one is alive.
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1: And Lois Richter here at KDRT-LP 95.7 in Davis, California.
2: I'm Dr. Anthony Lizowitz, and this is Climate Connections. As the climate warms, summer in San Antonio, Texas is getting excruciatingly hot.
3: Growing up in Texas, you always know summers are hot, but over the past several years, it's become a different kind of hot.
2: Kate Haseldo, the city's climate adaptation manager, says in 2023, San Antonio experienced 75 days over 100 degrees. This heat makes it expensive to run air conditioners and puts people at risk of serious health issues like heat stroke. And underinvested neighborhoods with less tree cover and more concrete face higher risks.
3: In those neighborhoods, it is significantly hotter, not just outside, but even in the homes.
2: The city's Cool Neighborhoods program is now working to lower the temperature in some of the most heat-stressed areas. They're covering streets with coatings that limit heat absorption, planting trees, and building bus shelters to create more shade. They're also helping residents make their homes more energy efficient through weatherization projects. And the city is offering grants to help people cover their roofs in materials that reflect heat from the sun. 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

and welcome to Nga Mele o Hawaii. This is Auntie Peka, and I'm Beth Post, here at KDRT 95.7 FM LP in Davis, California. And we're here for 2 hours of beautiful Hawaiian music. You can also tune in to us at kdirt.org. Alrighty. Well, I'm tired of talking. So today's show is all instrumental. I know, it has nothing to do with me talking, whether or not someone else is singing words or not, but I thought it would be nice to just have a kickback couple of hours and play some of the most beautiful instrumental pieces that we have, and we will try to get a variety of instruments going. But of course, the instrument most commonly associated with Hawaiian music, yeah, you might think ukulele, but I actually think slack key guitar has more kind of a kick when you think of Hawaiian music instrumental. So we can agree to disagree, but whatever. I'm going to kick off the first hour of our show here at Nga Mele o Hawaii with slack key. And I couldn't think of anybody better to kick off. No, it's not because it's alphabetical, but because he is a master, one of the top masters in the world, unparalleled in his skill, Keola Beamer. One of my favorite albums of his is Wooden Boat, because it does have quite a bit of instrumental on it. So I'm going to start off with one of the cuts that is one of his all-time favorite songs. He recorded it with his brother and also with George Winston. But here you have him in his glory. He Aloha No'o Honolulu, Keola Beamer. Here we go.

You're attuned to KDRT 95.7 FM LP in Davis, California. And this is Nā Mele o Hawaii. And we are having 2 hours of instrumental music. And I'm hoping that got you into a good, relaxed frame of mind. Keola Beamer, 3 cuts from his album Wooden Boat. The last one you heard there was a traditional song called No Ke Ano Ahi Ahi, talking about all the things that come to mind late in the evening. And for me, when I hear that song, I always feel like I need to find my suitcase and get my identification out and put in my back pocket, because that's the music that they always play on Hawaiian Airlines. So whenever I hear that music and I'm near a plane, it means I'm going to Hawaii or sadly leaving it. Before that, a very mystical piece written by Keola and playing the Ohehanu Iho, the Hawaiian nose flute, that was titled Dancers in the Land of Po. Let me give you a little break here with some local information. Did you know that during the early 20th century, bicycle racing was more popular as a spectator sport than baseball? The U.S. Bicycling Hall of Fame aims to preserve and communicate the rich history of American cycling, recognizing cycling achievements and promoting cycling development and fitness across disciplines, including road, track, cyclocross, BMX, and mountain biking. For visitor, volunteer, and membership information, call the Bicycling Hall of Fame at 530-341-3263 or visit usbhof.org. All right, I forgot to mention that I want to dedicate these 2 hours to our DMA executive director. Aloha, Autumn. This is for you. I'm loving today's mantra that you posted on Facebook. I won't repeat it, but I'm hoping that this helps you deal. All right. Next up, how about some cuts from one of my very favorite instrumental albums called Pure Slack Key? It's an album put out in 2007 by Jeff Peterson. Wonderful guy. And we're going to be lucky enough to see him at Aloha Music Camp this year. And I think you're going to enjoy his music. We'll start off with one of his key pieces here called Maui Moonlight.

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And this is Na Mele o Hawaii. And we just listened to Jeff Peterson. That last piece, Punahoa Special, is actually a piece that is probably better known as being played by the artist that we will play in just a moment. But first, a little bit of news, and also just to backtrack and let you know that the song before Punahoa Special was Pahe'e Slack Key, written, as was Maui Moonlight, by Jeff Peterson himself, and all three tracks off Pure Slack Key. There's no place better than the Grapevine to hear the best of Motown, classic R&B, the blues now and then, and other sounds that move the spirit. Ross Masianko brings his encyclopedic warehouse of music knowledge to the airwaves every Wednesday evening at 6, with replays Monday afternoons at 3, Friday mornings at 7:30, and Saturday evenings at 8 o'clock. KDRT is a project of Davis Media Access, which offers listeners exposure to local long-standing as well as new musical talent, and serves as a means for independent artists to build a local following and thrive within the creative community that is Davis. If you are an artist that would like your creativity shared with the KDRT community, email us at music@kdrt.org and spread the wealth here where the grassroots grow. All right, as I mentioned before, there's another gentleman. Actually, there's a couple of gentlemen for whom Punahoa Special is a kind of signature tune, but one of those is our good friend, Uncle Led, Led Ka'apana. And one of my favorite recent albums of his was put out, maybe 2008. I'm not quite sure exactly which year it was put out, but I guess I shouldn't go into too much detail because guess what? Oh, it's 2006. That's right. You can't get this album anymore. It's called Grandmaster Slack Key Guitar, and it is a really, really good one as far as I'm concerned. It is about half vocal, half instrumental. I'm going to play three cuts off the album that are all instrumental. We will start with Waialae, and then a traditional song, also traditional song, Kawailehua A'ala Kahonua. And then we're going to really kick it up with another one of Led's signature tunes, The 12th Street Rag. So, take it away, Led.

0: So let us call upon now.
1: He's bad. Happy Father's Day.
2: Yeah. He was kicking it up there. I bet you never thought when you were about 15 minutes into this hour that this would be waking you up, did you? Well, here we are at Namelio Hawaii, and we need to continue with the roller coaster that Led just put us on, but in a different way. Let's bring it down and shift a little bit as well. How about a different kind of instrumental? Let's do a little visiting with the Steel Guitar Masters. What do you think of that? I'm going to serve you up some of Kumu Alan Akaka's beautiful steel guitar mastery off his album that was put out in 2010 called Simply Steel.

Aloha Kumu Allen, when is the next one coming? Hello, hello, we're waiting. let's take the first cut off the album and then we'll continue with a couple more. How about starting with Nani Waimea? Nani Waimea, and then how about Pua Mana? That would be a nice one. Here we go, Alanakaka, Steel

Yes, indeed. Pua mana. You are listening to Ngā Mele o Hawaii, and we're here in Davis at KDRT 95.7 FM LP. And don't forget, we're online at kdrt.org. And you can also check out the KDRT Facebook page, as well as the Facebook page for this show, Ngā Mele o Hawaii. Drop on by and say aloha and tell me what you'd like to hear and what you'd like to hear more of. Speaking of more of, let's keep on with the steel guitar, but this time let's switch over to Henry Allen, an album that he put out in 1994, no longer available, but I think you could still find it on some digital stores. It's called The Magic of Steel Guitar, and let's see what his rendition of Akaka Falls looks like. Here we go.

Henry Allen's steel guitar and the song Sand, written long, long ago by Andy Iona. Well, let's close out the first of our 2 hours of instrumental Hawaiian music this week with a cut off a surprising album. It's called Pure Spa Hawaii, but it's actually Makana. And only fitting, since we began with songs by Keola Beamer, that we end with a song written by Makana for Keola's mom and a much beloved woman in Hawaii, Nona Beamer. This song itself, the title cut,

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We're here in Davis at KDRT 95.7 FM LP and online at kdirt.org. Let's have another one from Makana, Blue Dolphin Song.

Beautiful sounds for a beautiful day here in Davis. Makana. And interestingly enough, just spa music. You know, actually, you can find those a lot of times. If you go in to various stores and see displays of chill music or spa music, or even if it just says, you know, ocean sounds or something, very often it will be a Hawaiian musician who's, you know, made a living cutting some beautiful slack key music or other types of music for people to just chill out to. I'm hoping it's working for you. It's certainly working for me. I want to keep in the vein of slack key again for a little while here and bring you somebody who, really interesting guy. Kima West is a fantastic slack key player and a friendly guy. Skypes for lessons if you're interested in learning. He also happens to have been for the last, oh, I don't know, since the 70s, 40 years, the backup guitar for Weird Al Yankovic. And they're actually going out on tour with Weird Al's hit sensation album that he basically sold over social media. Really interesting story. But Jim's own story is that he fell in love with Hana on the island of Maui way back in the in 1985. His first trip, a year after I made my first trip to Oahu. And has loved it since forever. He has an album that he put out. He's got a couple albums that he came out with very recently. But in 2005, he gave us an all-instrumental album, many of which were his own personal compositions. It's called Slack Key West. Haha, get it? His name's Jim West. Slack Key West. And I'm going to give you some cuts off of that. We will start off with a beautiful song he penned or composed called The White Rain.

This is Nga Mele o Hawaii, and you're tuned to KDRT 95.7 FM LP in Davis, California. The Hattie Weber Museum is filled with exhibits that highlight the history and development of Davis and the surrounding region. The building, originally located near the corner of 1st and F Streets, was constructed in 1911 as the Davisville Free Library. The museum is named after Hattie Weber, who served as the town librarian from 1906 to 1953. The restored building is now located at the corner of 5th and C Streets on the northwest edge of Central Park in downtown Davis. For visitor information, call 530-758-5637 or access dcn.davis.ca.us/go/Hattie. H-A-T-T-I-E. Okay, those last two songs were also off Jim West's Slack Key West album. They were in reverse order, meaning the last one you heard was Na Kuihivi o Koali, and before that, Hana Ho Down. He's into the puns, isn't he? Hana Ho Down and Slack Key West. Saying of Na Kuihivi o Koali, he writes, a song directly inspired by the malie, or stillness, of the early evening, watching the last rays of sun on the Kuihivi, or highlands, over Koali from the fishing grounds at Mualea Point, Maui. Well, if it didn't evoke exactly that point in this beautiful earth, I'm hoping that the strands of that slack key guitar brought you to a place that was beautiful in your own mind. It is such beautiful music, isn't it? I'd like to shift a little bit and steer us over to a whole different side of what some would say is not really Hawaiian music, although it was kind of born out of Hawaiian music, or the discovery from mainland or continental musicians of Hawaiian sound and Polynesian sound in general. I'm speaking of a particular genre called exotica. Yes, yes, yes. Let's take a visit to the amazing sounds of Martin Denny and Quiet Village.

Okay, pretty funky, don't you think? But it does represent a whole realm of sound that so many people who came to the islands for the first time in the 50s really thought was everything that made them think of Hawaii. And to a certain extent, because of the proliferation of this kind of music, of this exotic music, not only through Martin Denny, but in the next gentleman that I'll play for you, Arthur Lyman, and just all sorts of musicians at the time, this really was a representative sound of Hawaiian lounge music. And it has made a strong comeback in recent decades. So what I'd like to do, I think the sound, that's a reproduced CD off of, from Martin's first two hit albums, Quiet Village and Enchanted Sea, and they combined the two and published it and put it out there in 1997. Sound quality not that good. So rather than abuse your ears with that, I'll try something that's a little bit better sounding, and that's an album put out by Arthur Lyman. Now, Arthur was the original vibes player of Martin Denny's band that used to play at the Big Dome over the Kaiser Dome. And he went out on his own in 1957. And I have a re-release of his music called Hawaiian Sunset, The Sounds of Arthur Lyman. And I would like to play that's not the first cut off of there, actually. Let's not listen to that. Let's listen to some of the more traditional songs. In fact, this album is not so representative of exotica per se, although the approach is exotica. But this is Arthur and his band's attempt to reach out and use traditional Hawaiian music, although it's in their exotica interpretation. So I'm going to play two songs of traditional Hawaiian nature, Mapuana and Kavohiku Kapulani by Arthur Lyman and his band.

interesting sound quality on that, because it was the whole album was actually recorded in the aluminum dome of the Kaiser Theater, and you can hear an awful lot of reverb coming off those walls. Really kind of interesting. You know, it might interest you to know that Arthur Lyman's group, after he split along with the bass player from Denny's band, John Kramer, they were together for 20 years and actually only stopped playing in 1978. So many people, many of you who are listening, if you went over with your grandma to Hawaii, if you got dragged over with Granny, this was her music, right? This was your grandmother's music. Well, it was pretty popular because, for example, the group was the stage band for the television show Hawaiian Eye. Do you remember that? That was like Robert Conrad and Connie Stevens. And yes, there was actually a Hawaiian on that. If you remember the little guy, his name was Ponce Ponce. And they did a lot of touring, sometimes with Martin Denny, both all around Waikiki and then on the mainland at tiki bars, etc. Well, at any rate, there are still people who are appreciators of the type of music that we're playing, this exotica. Some people call it tiki music. That's kind of a more broad genre. But the group that is really representing this exotica very well and very successfully these days is a group called Don Tiki. And their first album was released in, 1997, I think. Interestingly, yes, 1997, only 40 years after Arthur Lyman's first album was released. And it's called The Forbidden Sounds of Don Tiki. So how about we finish this this bottom of the hour out with two songs. First, Exotica, with All of the Right Sounds. And then a really interesting piece of music called Maidenhair Fern. And I will remind you that you are listening to Nga Mele o Hawaii at KDRT 95.7 FM LP in Davis, California.

Okay, pretty interesting, don't you think? Exotica, definitely a good name for it. Yes, and all those sounds brought to you by the human voice, although there were no words, so it's still instrumental, don't you think? All right, you know, the world isn't the world without reggae. DJ Dennis shares his love of reggae music from around the world to catered listeners on World Reggae, Friday at 1 in the afternoon, oh, perfect timing, and replays Monday nights from 11 to midnight. Catered is a project

Herb Ota Jr. gave us a fantastic album last year for which he won 2 Nahoku Hanohano Awards, and that's called Pure Ukulele. I'm going to give you 2 cuts off of it. First, Nalu, which means wave. And he said that he wrote this during a break at Keoki Kahumoku's Hawaiian lifestyle camp. He had a break between classes and went out and was watching the waves and wrote this song. Wouldn't that be nice, be able to do that? And then another song, Trade Winds. Herb Ota Jr.,

Sweet, sweet tunes of Herb Ota Jr. Well, let's finish up the hour with some slack key guitar, as we started before. Gonna kick the last few minutes off here. Let's see, we've got about 10 minutes. Let's have a cut from someone you may not have heard of, but you should. And hopefully, Tom, album number 3 coming out soon, please. Tom Lundenberg, and he is an excellent slack key guitarist and a good guy. He cut an album in 2013 titled The Melody of the Sea, and I'm going to bring you the last cut off that album that he wrote. It is called Na'alehu, and he writes of it, "Near the southern tip of Hawaii Island lies the sleepy little town of Na'alehu. Na'alehu is the southernmost city in the United States. It is deemed to be the place where early Hawaiian inhabitants first set foot after their long voyage from Polynesia. Can you imagine the joy and relief felt by those who arrived in Na'alehu after a long and dangerous ocean voyage? A land of black sand beaches, lush valleys, and tropical splendor lay before them, the fatigue of their journey carried away on the soft island breeze." So maybe you can play this song at the end of your fatiguing day, or right now. Tom Lundberg.

right. Well, we'll finish our instrumental day with an artist who is also someone I've met and enjoyed the company of. Nice, nice man and a wonderful family, John Keawe. His album came out in 2002 called Aloha Kaikuaana. And we'll play one complete song off the album and then close out with a second. Kiholo Bay was written by John, and he says it was a song that a melody he stumbled on while practicing, and he seldom played it publicly because it didn't have a name, but one Saturday afternoon while entertaining at a wedding in Kiholo, he gazed out at the beautiful ocean and felt the music gently embracing the ocean waves, and the song had found its name, Kiholo Bay. So I'll close the hour out with that piece of music and then follow it up with the same piece of music that we started with 2 hours ago, at least the same song, He Aloha No'o Honolulu. And this time, instead of being played by Keola, it will be played by John Keawe. But I'll take a moment to sign out now and tell you that I will be back next week for another 2 hours of beautiful Hawaiian music at Nā Mele o Hawaii. And until then, I hope you have a wonderful week. And keep your heart open and keep those islands in your heart. And you're listening to Nā Mele o Hawaii at KDRT 95.7 FM LP in Davis, California. Aloha.

Sorry, folks. That was the wrong song, the wrong cut. Of course, that was not Kiholo Bay. It was Radio Hula. Let me bring you the song I meant to bring you, Kiholo Bay.

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I'm Ray Kay, coming to you live from the Jeff Shaw Studio on 5th Street, unless you're listening on a Wednesday or Saturday, and in that case, it's a recorded version of me, which is almost as good. Today I'm in a more pensive mood than usual, so we're going to forego the Aussie and the Def Leppard this week and just ease on into the afternoon. And before I forget, shout out to Jill in Plumas Lake for reminding me that today was Thursday. I would have hated to miss this.

Welcome back. I'm Ray Kay with Dashboard Diaries on KDRT. We started today's show with the Foo Fighters doing Next Year off 1999's There Is Nothing Left to Lose album. There's a very cool video of that song with the band as an Apollo crew landing on the moon. Check it out if you get a minute. We followed with a short one called Thank You Boys by Jane's Addiction. Josh Rouse came next with Dressed Up Like Nebraska, title track from his 1998 debut album. Then we heard Hello Old Friend by Kim Ritchie off 1999's Glimmer LP. We closed with Two by Marshall Crenshaw, first Right There in Front of Me, and right now we're hearing Edie's Tune, both off of his number 447 album. The Yolo County SPCA Thrift Store helps raise awareness and funds to support animal rescue programs in our community. 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

Welcome back to Dashboard Diaries on KDRT. I'm Ray Kay, spinning tunes that mostly came from the TV show Ed, but that's just between us, okay? Last set kicked off with brilliant singer-songwriter Nick Drake doing From the Morning off his third and final album, Pink Moon, released in 1972, 2 years before his death at 26. Randy Newman followed with Falling in Love off 1988's Land of Dreams album. And then Beck did Tropicália from 1998's Mutations album. Alison Krauss covered The Foundation's Baby, Now That I've Found You, released in 95. And we closed the set with the Dandy Warhols out of Portland, Oregon, doing Bohemian Like You from their 2000 album, 13 Tales from Urban Bohemia. Right now we got Herb Albert and the Tijuana Brass doing Casino Royale, written by Burt Bacharach, from the 1967 Bond film. Don't Let the Name Fool You, Listening Lyrics with Peter Pastore is all about the music and the artists who make it, featuring live performances and interviews with musicians near and far. 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For replays and more, visit kdrt.org. And hey, speaking of Peter, this next song goes out to him. He's currently stuck in traffic on the 10 in L.A., so this one's for you, Peter.

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The show is Dashboard Diaries, and I'm your overly attentive host, Ray Kay, spinning tunes on the best local radio station this side of B Street. In that last set, we started with Great Day by Paul and Linda McCartney from 1997's Flaming Pie album. And then Sly and the Family Stone with Everybody is a Star, released in 1969 as the B-side of Thank You for Letting Me Be Myself Again. We followed with the Tedeschi Trucks Band with an assist from Leon Russell, covering Joe Cocker's cover of The Box Tops' The Letter. That was live at the 2015 Interlochen Festival. Joe Cocker himself countered with a cover of The Lovin' Spoonful's Darling Be Home Soon, released in 69. Next, we heard John Hiatt doing My Sweet Girl from 1997's Littlehead LP. Mrs. K and I used to sing that to our baby daughter. So that goes out to Lauren, our sweet girl, who's all grown up now. We closed with Inside Job by Little Village, fronted by John Hiatt again. And right now we've got Mark Knopfler doing The Road from the film Cow, released in 1984. 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

0: Welcome back. This is Ray Kay on Dashboard Diaries. In that last round of awesomeness, we heard Boz Scaggs doing It All Went Down the Drain off his 1997 Come On Home album. Then Fiona by Lyle Lovett from 1996's Road to Ensenada. Mark Knopfler and Emmylou Harris teamed up on This Is Us, recorded live in June 2006 at the Gibson Amphitheater in L.A. And English artist Teddy Thompson closed it with The Things I Do from 2008. The KDRT Monday Morning Show with DJ Ned brings variety to Morning Drive with a mix of music, production pieces, occasional guests, discussions, and general musings on life in Davis. 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For replays and more, visit kdrt.org. And speaking of Ned, this week he was promoted to become KDRT's station manager. First off, congratulations, Ned. No one deserves it more. But I'm concerned that you might have taken some of my past comments out of context. I hope we can get past a few snarky jokes. I mean, if I had had any inkling that the brass would ever put you in a position of authority...
1: Are you in here making jokes again?
0: Hello, Mr. Sykes.
1: Yeah. I need you to, like, behave yourself in the studio, and I want to see you in my office right after your show, okay?
0: That'd be great.
1: Yeah, there's a new sheriff in town, man, and I'm not going to be putting up with any of your nonsense.
0: Okay.
1: Yeah.
0: I'll wash your car as soon as I'm done here,
1: yeah,
0: all right?
1: Yeah, you hear what I'm saying? You'll wash my car, all right. My office. Right after the show. You understand?
0: Yes, Mr. Sykes. Well, that went a little bit better than I expected.

Okay, then. This is Dashboard Diaries on KDRT. That set, we kicked it off with Here Comes Your Man by the Pixies from 1989. Followed by Steely Dan doing the title track from Two Against Nature from 2000. San Francisco artist Kelly Stoltz chimed in with Kimchi Taco Man. That's another fun music video if you want to look that one up. Future Islands was up next with Seasons Waiting on You from 2014's Singles LP. Chris Joss is doing a song called A Soft Reprise in the background. At KDRT, we value diversity, equality, equity, and inclusion. 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

Well, that just about does it here for this week. It always goes by way too fast. Set started with the Bell Furies out of Lakewood, Ohio, doing Bad Seed Sown, released in 2015. And we heard Candy by the Astors, released on Stax Records in 1965. Marvin Gaye closed it out with Inner City Blues, released by Motown in 1971. And Young Holt Unlimited are going to take us out with Soulful Strut from 1968. Thanks for riding along, friends. 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This is Ray Kay, signing off till next week. Until then, stay cool.

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1: Hello, this is the KDIRT Events Outlook for Thursday, September 17th. My name is Ned and here's what's happening. Tonight in Davis at the G Street Wonder Bar, DJ Larry is having a dance party. Over in Sacramento, the Truckaderos will be at the Sack Yard. One Loud Drawing and Kevin Seconds will be at the Starlet Room in Sacramento. Rockoustics will be at the Town Square in Vacaville. And the 50th San Francisco Comedy Competition is happening at the Center for the Arts in Grass Valley. Tomorrow, Friday, September 18th, the Black Feathers will be at the Melon Ball in Davis. The Vinyl Tones will be at Great Bear Vineyards in Davis. Odd Man Out will be at Parkside Sports Bar in Davis on Friday. And stand-up comedy with Ra will be happening at Sudwark Brewing in Davis tomorrow. Then over in Woodland, Danger Force 5 and 5th Street Gallows will be at the Stag Bar. And Bamba Fried Rice will be at the Hive in Woodland tomorrow. Finally, on this day in 1950, Fee Waybill was born. 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